0: Britain and France, with Britain reporting its hottest ever day in May at 35.1 degrees.
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0: In recent days, in Britain and France, with Britain reporting its hottest ever day in

0: You have thundery showers to expect once again today and gusty winds over many areas in the morning. If it's already raining, please let us know. 8855-0893. 24 degree lows and 34 degree highs are the temperatures for this Friday.
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3: Good morning. There's been a vehicle breakdown on the PIE towards Changi after Bukit Timah Road and heavy traffic on the CTE towards the AYE at Angwokio Avenue 1 exit. If you've got any traffic or weather updates that myself or Audrey got wrong, WhatsApp 8855-0893. 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
3: Good morning. It's time to Let's Talk Singapore, and Singaporeans are talking. In our previous segment, we had a chat with the folks from City Square Mall.
0: We did.
3: How they're changing to stay relevant, how they're evolving their concept. And we talked about best malls, favourite malls. Stanley says, I thought I liked Serangoon next, not until I drove there. The car park is badly designed. That's another good issue that Stanley raises. Newer, not older. Newer shopping malls, car parks, generally speaking, are not as good. Are not as good as the older, bigger, more expansive malls. Am I right? Am I wrong, listeners? WhatsApp 8855-0893. Lewis says, wow, this is a big one from Lewis. Let me get it. Favourite mall is actually a tough question, Audrey and Neil, because so many malls feel quite similar today.
0: That's true.
3: Great point. If I want a dose of nostalgia and go back in time, I would head to the Katong Shopping Centre. Oh, yes. Do you know, Lewis, I've actually written about that, bit of a plug, in one of my novels. I set an entire chapter in Katong Shopping Centre. It's the blue one on the corner of Mountbatten Road because my daughter's school was nearby. I have very happy memories of Katong Shopping Centre because, if I'm not wrong, my daughter's very first day at school when she was 3 years old, when she finished, I took her across the road to Katong Shopping Centre. And I think she had something really weird to eat, like a plate of French fries and fruit, because that was all she wanted.
0: So she had
3: a plate of French fries and all the fruit. And she was so impressed that the fruit came in ice, you know. So that was Katong Shopping Centre. And
0: nice.
3: We used to take her on the rides at Katong Shopping Centre. Lewis also says that Katong Shopping Centre still has that old school Singapore charm. It does. You've got original family businesses there, like tailors and I think watch repairers, watch menders, that kind of thing. He also discovered Punggol Coast Mall. I know that. I've been there. It's not a huge mall, but it is beautifully integrated with SIT, the new university, and lots of open spaces. Have you been there?
0: I have not.
3: That you should, because it overlooks the river and the sea. So very breezy. It's really breezy. Right next to the SIT University, as Lewis says, a great place to slow down. What's your favourite malls? WhatsApp 8855-0893.
0: Tech Chong now calling you out, Neil. He says, why did you not mention People's Park Complex and Queensway Shopping Centre? Queensway Shopping Centre was a place that I used to frequent.
3: Yes.
0: And my kid needs soccer cleats. And what's the first place that people suggest I go to is Queensway Shopping Centre.
3: Queensway was the place for me as well. When I still played football in the 90s, I went there many, many times. I did a little bit of my soul just died when you said the word cleats, but I let it go. I let it go. What the heck is cleats?
0: Oh.
3: Boots.
0: Really?
3: Boots, yes. Football boots, yes.
0: Is that true?
3: Yes. I know America sings the song, We Are the World, but but actually they're not. They're not.
0: Wow.
3: There's the rest of the world. They have lots of different languages. And
0: okay.
3: Yeah.
0: No, you made me feel like I made up that word. I swear that is an actual word. Okay.
3: Get your cleats
0: fine,
3: on.
0: Fine, fine. Yeah. Yes. And Ian also chiming in, Great World City Mall, my favorite mall, our weekend hangout. And I have to say, what a glow up. Because when I was a little girl, Great World City was kind of old. And I do remember they had arcades and stuff like that.
3: It was good.
0: And now,
3: The Straits Times was opposite Great World. I'm that old that the old Times House, until I think 2001, was in

0: Times, was it called Times Centre? I think it was called Times Centre. It was a pretty ugly yellow building. Sorry to older folks at SPH. Yeah. Pretty ugly building, but directly opposite Great World. It's now a big condo there. That's where Straits Times SPH used to be before we moved here.
1: Well, Great World did get a glow up. A lot of new food establishments, a great option when it comes to Japanese supermarkets because they have Madea there. I don't know if you frequent Madea, but yes, I agree with you, Ian. I do like Great World City as well.
0: I was close. 2002, Times House. That's when it finished at Great World. It was a pretty ugly mustard-coloured building, I have to say. But I like that comment from, which one was People's Park? Was that Ian?
1: I'm losing.
0: Well, whoever said People's Park Complex, I have a very personal story about that. Many of my readers will know that I was mistakenly called, instead of Mr. Humphreys, someone once mispronounced my name and called me Mr. Tumpwee, which in, which in Hokkien is spit bucket or spittoon, right, from old China. So I wrote about that, and for years I was called Mr. Tumpwee, Mr. Tumpwee. That happened in People's Park Complex.
1: Nice, okay.
0: It was a travel agent. I used a travel agent in People's Park. She called me Mr. Tumpwee, and the name stuck.
1: So I have to say
0: it was Tech Chong. Thank you, Tech Chong.
1: Every day, Malaysia comes up on Let's Talk Singapore. Do you notice this? We always talk about the prices there. And of course, Stanley, now chiming in, says, my wife is saying Mid Valley South Key JB is the best. She can do her shopping while I do my massage and my girl does her nails manicure.
0: Beautiful. Sounds like my daughter. Raoshan has chimed in. Parkway Parade car park is very confusing. That is true. In fact, I don't park there. I park opposite at the open air car park that used to be... what is it called? It used to be Paramount Hotel. It's called something. Katong V. Katong V.
1: Okay.
0: We always park at the outdoor car park. It's just easier and just walk across the road.
1: Cheaper also?
0: Probably. Mm. Probably, yeah. Where do you guys park? What's your favorite shopping mall? Let us know. WhatsApp 88550893. We have a big announcement coming up in the Sikh family household.
1: Oh.
0: In the Sikh family household. Yeah. I want you to send some wonderful wishes. Again, the number, 88550893. Send audio notes as well. Send audio notes as well. Because it's a certain person's birthday.

0: Is it Cameron? Day to you.
1: Everyone thinks it's Cameron's birthday because he blows out every candle. My birthday, my husband's birthday, Cooper's birthday. But yes, it is my baby Cooper's birthday. He's 4 years old today.
0: Happy birthday, Cooper. Have a wonderful day.
1: Yes.
0: Got big plans, parties and things?
1: Yes. So I'm going to school right after this to provide some cupcakes and very unhealthy food for all of the kids.
0: Good.
1: Coming up right after the show. And I'm just looking forward to the big party this weekend, and it's going to be a big pool party and a lot of, again, unhealthy food. I feel like this
0: fantastic.
1: Is just what this is what parents do. We just shove ice cream in their faces and say happy birthday, right?
0: Wonderful. Cooper, if you are listening, happy birthday, my friend, and you have a fabulous mother, a wonderful
1: Aww.
0: Mother, and I know you're going to have a wonderful birthday with your family. So happy birthday, Cooper. Now watch this segue. Do your kids cheat?
1: Yeah, I was like, how are we going to do this?
0: Like
1: because
0: that?
1: We have
0: like
1: a
0: that?
1: Very intense Singapore Unfiltered coming up.
0: Trish is laughing.
1: Yeah.
0: Do your kids cheat? Right.
1: In school.
0: Get stuck into this, listeners. Listen to this, right? I'm just going to set this up. There was a fantastic story in the Straits Times just recently. It was a front page story on the Straits Times. And listen to the headline. Study finds that over half of 8-year-olds in Singapore have used AI. And the most popular tool is ChatGPT. And the question we're asking this morning is, are they cheating? And are we encouraging children younger than 8 years old to cheat?
1: Yeah. I find it very interesting that we're talking about this on the last day of school before the big school holidays.
0: Yes.
1: And it does make me wonder because I believe that AI usage is climbing to more than 90% by age 13.
0: It's 13-year-olds,
1: guys. 90% of our teenagers are using AI to help study. And I think that there's a place for it. I think that it can come in handy. But are we over-reliant on this technology now?
0: So many questions. We want to hear from you, parents, children, teenagers, if you're not at school today, but teachers, tutors, anyone in the education industry in any capacity, librarians, readers, writers, authors, we want to hear from you. Again, over half of 8-year-olds here in Singapore, not overseas, here in Singapore have used AI, and the most popular tool is ChatGPT. So the questions we're asking today on Singapore Unfiltered is, are we encouraging our children to cheat? And are we doing them a disservice if they rely on AI and not their own critical thinking? Start to get your comments in now. That's WhatsApp 88550893. Remember, we're giving out a prize from our friends at the
1: Hook Coffee
0: to the best comment. And I want it to be the best audio note as well.
1: Ah, yes.
0: It's Friday. Get your comments in. We want to hear your voices. That's all coming up. So stay right here. Money FM 89.3.
1: Traffic. A couple of vehicle breakdowns for you to note and be wary of. One on TPE towards PIE after Punggol Road. Avoid lane 4. Another vehicle breakdown on PIE towards Changi after Paya Lebar Road. And heavy traffic is now building up on the CTE towards AYE at Ang Mo Kio Avenue 1 exit. Happy Friday.
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0: Welcome to Singapore Unfiltered on Singapore's number one talkback radio show in Singapore. Let's talk Singapore. This week, there was a front page story on the Straits Times with the following headline. A study finds that over half of 8-year-olds in Singapore have used AI, and it's the most popular tool is ChatGPT. Should we be allowing children that young to use AI to help with their homework, their essays, their compositions? Is it encouraging our children to cheat? That's the question we're asking today. WhatsApp 88550893. Are we teaching our children to get their ideas from AI? Are we diluting their critical thinking, their powers of reasoning, their analytical skills, all the essential tools they're going to need in any workplace in the 21st century? I have a very personal story about this because I teach workshops, and the theme of the workshops are how do you create a unique voice in the age of AI? And not surprisingly, they're becoming very popular in primary schools and secondary schools. I've even done these workshops with teachers.
1: Okay.
0: How to create a unique voice in the age of AI. I had a school come to me. I will not name the school for obvious reasons, but they came to me and they said, we like the idea of your workshop. This is absolutely true, what I'm about to say.
1: Mm.
0: We like the theme of your workshop, but can you tweak it slightly so that you can teach our children how to get their ideas from AI?
1: Yes.
0: And I nearly fell off my seat because no. You don't use AI to get your ideas. You create your ideas, and then afterwards you may use AI to support them, enhance them, boost them. But the fact that teachers were coming to me and saying, we need you to show our children how to get their ideas from AI. Well, it's a contradiction in terms. It's an oxymoron because they're not their ideas, are they?
1: Right.
0: They're AI's ideas, which have been stolen from a million different voices around the world, including mine. All of my books, by the way, have been stolen by large language models, the LLMs. And I'm among many authors, Lee Kuan Yew, Catherine Lim, any other major author you care to mention in Singapore. We've all had our books stolen illegally. There's not much we can do about it. And they're all being fed into these AI machines, right? We know this. So why on earth would I want a student to get his ideas from AI?
1: Mm.
0: That's the question I'm asking today. Are we encouraging our students, our children, to essentially cheat when it comes to AI?
1: This is a very intense conversation. And I have to say, to quote your favorite Harry Styles, is this just the sign of the times? Everyone is using AI now, Neil.
0: Stop your crying. That's what people say to me. Just stop your crying, Neil. It's the sign of the times.
1: Because this is where the world is going, not just students, but adults as well. And David, our listener, thank you so much for chiming in, David, has chimed in to say, this is called AI-assisted learning, not cheating, okay? And I think that there's a point to be made there as well, because a lot of people realize that if everyone uses AI and I don't, I'm the one who's going to be losing out here. This is not going to be a fair fight, right? So everyone has the same tools. We're all learning at the same pace. Do you think that that's true?
0: That's a very interesting point you make, Audrey. But the analogy could be applied right now to something called the Enhanced Games, which is going on right now. Have you heard of the Enhanced Games?
1: No, I haven't.
0: This is where steroid taking is okay.
1: Oh.
0: So you can take whatever you like. It's the same argument. Everybody else is taking steroids. So if I don't take steroids, I can't compete. So they have the clean games, the regular games, like the Olympics, where you're drug tested, and the enhanced games.
1: Mm.
0: So that analogy would apply here. It's like saying, oh, these are the enhanced exams, the enhanced compositions, because if I don't use AI, my friends are going to get ahead of me. I get that point, but that's not the point I'm making. The point I'm making is that children should be encouraged first to develop their critical skills, their creative skills, their imagination, and then by all means, use AI, to our listeners' point, use AI later on to assist with your creative ideas.
1: Mm.
0: Because the statistics are quite alarming. I was going through the story, and you can read it on the Straits Times. The study showed that over half of eight-year-olds, as I said, have already used AI.
1: That's young, I have to say.
0: But the usage climbs to 90% by the time they're 13.
1: Yes.
0: 90%.
1: Mm-hmm.
0: So that's the point you made. You're in the minority now. If you get to 13
1: and you're not using AI, don't you feel like, why am I doing myself a disservice? 9 out of 10 of my peers are using this, and I feel like I'm being held back. Do you know what I mean?
0: I know exactly what you mean. But if I was playing devil's advocate, I would say, if I'm an employer, I'd probably give the job to the 10%. Because if he's got a unique, creative, individualistic voice, someone who can think on his feet, be entrepreneurial, critical skills, doesn't rely on a machine to do his thinking for him or her, I might give the job to the 10%. if I was playing devil's advocate.
1: Sure.
0: What do you guys think? WhatsApp 8855-0893. Are we encouraging our kids to cheat? Or as David says, it's called AI-assisted learning. It's not cheating.
1: Yes. So we also are hearing from Aloysius, who says, yeah, not a good idea to introduce AI tools during primary school, hoping that there will be some reconsideration to delay the implementation of AI at primary four in schools. And so I think that this is it now an official thing that in primary four, they're starting to introduce AI to the curriculum? Is that how it works?
0: I believe so. I'd love to hear more from our teachers. Irene. Good morning, Irene Go. She says she agrees with Neil. Thank you, Irene. But please elaborate. What do you mean by that? Okay, coming back to the AI. Look, we are increasingly seeing our children use AI for homework, for learning, and for problem solving. And the difficult question is this for our listeners. Is AI helping kids learn, or, and this is my concern as an educator, parent, and an author, or are we teaching them to outsource their thinking?
1: Right.
0: If we're teaching them to outsource their thinking, that's a problem for their college applications, their poly applications, and their job applications. That's the question. Are we teaching our kids to outsource their thinking? Do we have a listener? Trisha's nodding. We have a listener joining us right now with an audio note about AI. Let's play it now.
3: Good morning, Neil and Audrey. Shelby here. On the topic of AI and kids and whether we are cheating, I don't think we are. I mean, look at it this way. In the 80s, right, kids could work a VCR and record movies from TV with timers, and adults were struggling with that. It's just moving the goalposts, I feel. And in today's context, I think that the education institutions just need to move with the times and incorporate using AI in assignments and things like that. The whole idea here is that the expectation would be that kids use AI to do their assignments. And in doing so, they've shifted the goalposts, not just from knowledge that they have, but how they get that knowledge and the resourcefulness of them working on the internet in order to get the solutions to find an answer for their assignment. So it's not just knowledge-based now. We're actually moving the goalposts. Kids have moved with the times. It's just the educational institutions that need to follow suit so that we can progress a little bit further and the knowledge level increases, not just by what they know, but how they can find it out.
0: Number one, hasn't Shelby got a fabulous voice?
1: Yes.
0: I want him reading my bedtime stories.
1: Shelby, consider it. Maybe have an app.
0: Imagine Shelby. Neil, it's time for bed now.
1: Yeah.
0: You have to get up at 4:30 in the morning. So I'm going to give you my views on AI and the future for children's education.
1: Yes.
0: Beautiful
1: great voice,
0: Shelby.
1: But also a very well thought out explanation.
0: Completely.
1: And I think that he brings up some very good points. Incorporating AI into your curriculum, because this is just where it's going. And he also brought up, you know, the analogies, and I kind of can tap into that as well. In the 90s, when everyone was using calculators, it's not cheating, is it? It's just, this is just how things roll now, and everyone gets a calculator. And it doesn't mean that you don't learn basic math, but that is a tool for you to use to enhance your learning. I think that, at least this is my opinion, it's not so much that people are using AI. That's just how things roll now. But teaching them how to use it responsibly.
0: There you go.
1: I think is the key.
0: Completely agree with you, Audrey. And I completely agree with Shelby. Keep the comments coming. WhatsApp 8855-0893. I agree with everything you said. That ship has sailed. AI is here to stay. I'm not like a Luddite, you know, a dinosaur saying, no AI. Of course it's here. I use it myself every day. Not an issue. I use it sometimes to prep. But the difference is, this is the key point I wanted to stress. I have, 51 years old. I have 40 plus years in the memory bank, the data bank of knowledge, experiences, wisdom, whatever you want to call it. I can put that with AI. I can put that with AI, and my powers of deductive reasoning can tell me whether I think this information from AI is useful and this piece of information from AI isn't useful.
1: I understand.
0: That's the concern I have.
1: Yes.
0: When children don't yet have those skills. So I agree with Shelby. You work with AI.
1: Yes.
0: AI doesn't replace your thinking.
1: Yeah.
0: You have to have those critical thinking skills first. And where I agree with Shelby completely, there has to be a massive revamp of education in Singapore. Because previously, knowledge was power.
1: Yes.
0: It isn't anymore.
1: No.
0: It's a Google click. Mm-hmm. Knowledge is not power anymore. Analysis is power. Reasoning is power. A unique voice is power. I'm still employed, despite the fact AI can do most of the things, or some of the things that I can do, right? Unique voice, creative voice, these are the skills that are going to be more priceless than ever before. And it comes back to that 10%. If you have that standout critical voice, so you could use AI to do your PowerPoint presentation, right? People do it now. They can give you all the stats, all the figures. You finish your PowerPoint presentation. You're trying to sell a product. You don't sell it with the PowerPoint presentation. You sell it in the Q&A that follows.
1: Right.
0: That's when you sell your product. That's when you need your critical skills. That's when you need to think on your feet. You can't be taught that by AI. What do our listeners think? WhatsApp 8855-0893.
1: I believe that Shelby has charmed another one of our listeners who is responding, and that is George. And I believe that we have a voice note from George as well. Let's take a listen.
0: Hello, George.
4: We have to move with the trend. The trend now is AI is going to increase our efficiency and productivity. We should embrace it. We should empower it and not reject it, okay? Now, this world is moving faster and faster, and globalization is, you know, making the world becoming so small and easy. Everything is so easily accessible. Embrace it, okay? Move with the trend. Always be at the top of the trend with the trend.
0: George.
1: Move with the trend.
0: George is our best listener. He is our most safety conscious listener. Do
1: oh,
0: you know
1: pulled,
0: why?
1: He pulled over to the side of the
0: he
1: road.
0: He was signaling the whole time. Tick tock, tick tock, tick tock. Very good, George. Nothing gets past me. See, AI would not have picked that up. You see, I picked that up. That's human to human interaction. I realize that George is a conscientious driver. He's a decent human being because he's pulled over and he has signaled. AI cannot, will not ever be able to do that.
1: You don't know that. You don't know that. Maybe things are moving so fast now to George. Point, but we have so much more to talk about on SG Unfiltered, all about AI. When is it a good time to introduce AI to our students? And I think you brought up a great point, Neil. When can we rely on judgment? Because we can tell if AI is not being accurate and we can, you know, sift things out as adults, but are children going to be able to do that? And how can we train them to have this kind of discernment at an early age?
0: Couldn't agree more. Should we rely on AI or are we outsourcing thinking? Keep your comments coming to Let's Talk Singapore. WhatsApp 8855-0893. 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
5: These are your news headlines. I'm Shazad Haque. Asia's premier annual defence summit, the Shangri-La Dialogue, kicks off today in Singapore. 44 countries and 54 ministerial-level delegates are attending the event, including US Secretary of Defence Pete Hegseth. President Tharman Shanmugaratnam will receive delegates at the Istana, while Vietnamese President Tho Lam will deliver the keynote address on the opening night. Defence Minister Chan Chun Sing will speak at the final plenary session on Sunday and hold bilateral and multilateral meetings with counterparts on the sidelines. Meanwhile, President Tho Lam is in Singapore for a four-day state visit, his first tour of ASEAN countries since becoming head of state. He arrived yesterday and will be engaged in a series of bilateral meetings, including with President Tharman and Prime Minister Lawrence Wong. Mr. Lam's keynote address at the Shangri-La Dialogue later today will be his first major foreign policy speech to an international audience since being elected president in April. Vietnam is Singapore's 10th largest trading partner, with bilateral goods trade reaching 40 billion Singapore dollars last year. US stocks closed at record highs overnight, boosted by reports that the United States and Iran have agreed on a framework to extend their ceasefire by another 60 days. The proposed deal, which has yet to be approved by President Donald Trump or Iran's leadership, could reopen shipping through the Strait of Hormuz and ease some sanctions on Iranian oil exports. The S&P 500 and Nasdaq inched upwards overnight to finish at record closing highs, while the Dow also ended at a fresh record. Investors were also encouraged by strong technology stocks and hopes that easing tensions could support global growth. Swiss authorities have described a knife attack at a busy train station as a terrorist act after a man injured three people during the morning rush hour. Police say the suspect, a 31-year-old Swiss-Turkish national, was arrested within minutes of the attack in Winterthur, near Zurich. Officials say the man allegedly shouted religious slogans and had known links to a radical mosque, though he also had a history of mental illness. Authorities are now investigating the suspect's motives and possible extremist links. Italy's health ministry has declared a red heatwave alert for the cities of Rome, Florence, Bologna, Brescia and Turin as an unseasonal heatwave sweeps across Europe. The red alert is to warn of possible negative effects of the heat on people and advise the public to stay out of the sun. Outside Rome's Colosseum yesterday, tourists were seen struggling to cope with the muggy weather, with temperatures at 32 degrees Celsius. Italy has mostly been spared the record-breaking heatwave seen in recent days in Britain and France, with Britain reporting its hottest ever day in May at 35.1 degrees.
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1: Good morning and happy Friday. 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
2: Traffic.
0: Good morning. Let's take a look at our Friday morning roads. Vehicle breakdown on the PIE towards Changi after Bukit Timah Road and heavy traffic on the TPE towards the PIE between Loyang Avenue and Pasir Ris Drive 12. That's where I go cycling. And we want you to stay with us right here, Singapore Unfiltered on Let's Talk Singapore.
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0: Good morning. If you're just joining us, it's Singapore Unfiltered, and we're talking about a page one story on the Straits Times this week with the following headline. Study finds that over half of eight-year-olds in Singapore have used AI, and the most popular tool is ChatGPT. So we're asking the questions, are we outsourcing our thinking in children, number one, and number two, are we encouraging them to cheat effectively? Yeah. Now, I have so many stories about this. I have heard from many, many teachers at local schools, at international schools, who tell me off the record, it's not just a problem, it's becoming an epidemic.
1: Yeah.
0: And they have all kinds of tools that I'm not familiar with, the teachers, that can check, right? They can check if it's been used, if AI has been involved, and they have to pass a certain percentage. I know my daughter had all these checks done on her work, her essays. Mm. Now, I went to a school, I'll be careful how I say this, but I went to a school and I read an exceptional piece of writing, right? And it was exceptional. It was worthy of being published. However, the student was exceptionally intelligent. So I thought it was possible. It was not inconceivable that he could have written this piece of work. But I still had this, and this is where AI can't do this. This is where your human intuition has to come in. My experience, my knowledge, all my whatever. There's something about this piece that's almost too good. It's just too good. He's bright. He's a very talented writer, but it's too good. So I confronted this person and I said, did you use AI? And he said, no, this is all true, what I'm telling you. And I said, are you sure? Because there's two or three lines here that are extraordinary. They're like Hollywood scriptwriter standard. And he said, and I never forgot it, he said, well, what I did was I put the lines that you mentioned. So credit to me for spotting it. My radar was up. I put these lines through an AI model and I said to the AI model, how can I make these lines better? And it came back with an improvement. And I asked to see the original lines. The original lines he had, I thought, yes, that's the work of a gifted student at your age. The lines that you came back with from AI, that's the work of a successful published author.
1: Okay.
0: And you're not quite there yet. And my point is this. He couldn't see that what he'd done was a problem. He just said, all I've asked AI to do, it's my work, but all I've asked AI to do is
1: improve
0: these lines. That's the ethical gray area that,
1: yes,
0: I don't know the answer to. What do our listeners think? WhatsApp 88550893. All I would say to it, Audrey, and I'd love to get our listeners' view, is you take that into the world of, say, publishing or whatever industry he's going to go into, they're going to assume that that's his level. That's his level. Then he goes into the workplace and they're going to realize that's not quite his level.
1: But he can keep using it and that will be his level. And that would be something that everyone could. I think that it's interesting that you brought up the fact that you could tell he was a gifted student.
0: Only just. I'm sure there's been times I haven't been able to tell.
1: Okay, yes.
0: Which is scary, but yeah. I'm sure.
1: But you had that sense about him. You knew that he was an intelligent student.
0: Extremely.
1: But you could tell that his work was being enhanced by something, correct?
0: Yeah.
1: Okay.
0: So we're back to the enhanced games analogy that I used just now.
1: Right, right.
0: He would be a very good 100-meter runner, to use that analogy. Give him some steroids, and he'll be a fantastic 100-meter runner. Is that ethical? Mm. Is it moral? Is it acceptable? I don't know these answers. Listeners, what do you think? We're going to give away a $100 voucher to the best comment from Hook Coffee to the best audio note. WhatsApp 88550893.
1: So now we have a lot of comments that we need to get to, Neil.
0: Let's
1: and I'm
0: going
1: to give a shout out to this anonymous listener who says, I strongly believe that introducing AI at an early age will shrink our brains and value system. Yes, computers were used by the older folks when they were young, but it did not think for them. Even then, they did shrink their brains on memory and other things. I believe some European societies have gone back to paper and pencil to mitigate this problem. AI can always be picked up later in their lives or as a project or as part of a subject that it stays there as one subject. They can always learn coding skills so they can be able to work with AI later. So it goes on a little bit more, but I think that it just generalizes the idea of now people are using these tools and they're not thinking for themselves anymore. This tool is thinking for them, and that's where the problem lies.
0: I completely agree. It's a shame that comment is anonymous, but I understand why, because that is a fantastic perceptive comment. I love our listeners. We have the best listeners on Friday morning radio, including the priceless Fuji Ren, who has written in to say, good morning both. Neil, I bet you missed when I used AI, which he did, every Friday night show that I used to do with Dan Coe, and he would get AI to find out if I was telling the truth on air. Completely ruined the segment, I have to say, because I would tell a story and Fuji Ren would go Google it and it would say, Neil Humphreys did actually do this in 2007 and so on. He says, but he has just asked Google AI if kids would prefer listening to AI or arguably the best morning radio show in Singapore now. Here's what AI said. Each to their own.
1: Oh, each their own. See, AI is not going to knock itself.
0: See, already AI is being diplomatic. I don't like it.
1: Jade also chimed in to say, I love ChatGPT, not to cheat because I'm not in school anymore, for fun and laughter, for knowledge, and for answers to your quizzes. So she used AI for the name of Charlie and the Chocolate Factory and the Macarons La Durée when we were playing it on Singapore Unboxed. And this is where I say, Jade, that is cheating. You did cheat.
0: I was going to be kind.
1: But I love it. Keep it coming.
0: I
1: keep
0: was
1: it coming.
0: Be like, you're a retiree. You could do whatever you
1: of
0: like.
1: Of course you can. Of course you can. I love it. And you know what? If you want to win Singapore Unboxed, sometimes You just have to turn to ChatGPT.
0: You do. You do. Yeah. WH sends a comment. Thank you, WH. We should think of AI as augmented intelligence. I agree completely. WH goes on to say, the future will not be why did we use AI, but why did we not use AI? Children should be taught to write and think without AI as well. I agree with that. I would just add first. First. Then you think about AI. While boats can carry us across the water more easily, but those who can swim will fare much better when the boat sinks. When a plane can fly on its own, are we going to trust the pilot who can fly the plane even when the automatic controls stop working? I take the point. The human brain will always supersede anything on AI. I agree with that. But that pilot has those critical thinking skills first. He will understand the turbulence. It's just something a pilot can sniff in the air that a computer can't, right? The clouds are not right. The turbulence is not right. My experience as a pilot tells me this after 20 years. It's those priceless human qualities that AI can't replace.
1: Okay, but you know what we can't replace is the speed at which AI works. And before we go to traffic, I asked ChatGPT, tell me about Neil Humphreys.
0: Oh, no.
1: Do you want to hear what it said?
0: Do I? I don't know.
1: You know what? I was reading it and I was pretty impressed. Neil Humphreys is a British-born author, columnist, radio presenter, and commentator who became one of the most recognizable voices writing about everyday life in Singapore. He first arrived in Singapore in the late 1990s. Correct so far?
0: Not really.
1: Okay.
0: Okay. Yes, and 1996. Okay. Yeah.
1: And initially worked as a teacher before unexpectedly becoming famous for his humorous observations about Singaporean culture, daily habits, and local quirks.
0: That was my mother. My mother wrote that unexpectedly.
1: Your mother's OpenAI. Love it. He broke through with his best-selling book, Notes from an Even Smaller Island, a witty and affectionate look at Singapore life from the perspective of an outsider slowly becoming an insider. The book became hugely popular. You sure you didn't write it?
0: No, I've never checked myself.
1: Because many Singaporeans recognize themselves in the stories, from kopi culture and kiasu behavior to MRT etiquette and Singlish.
0: That's pretty good.
1: Not bad.
0: That's pretty good.
1: You know how long it took to churn this out? 0.4 seconds.
0: Yes, but I would much rather our listeners tell me how wonderful we are.
1: Oh my goodness.
0: They do it every day. I said we.
1: They're so nice. They do it every day. And it gave me even images.
0: Oh dear.
1: But no mention of Let's Talk Singapore. So I wrote, nothing about his new show, Let's Talk Singapore?
0: Did it reply?
1: It said, yes. Yes, more recently, Neil Humphreys has also become closely associated with the radio show, Let's Talk Singapore, on Money FM 89.3. The show blends current affairs, social commentary, lifestyle discussions, and everyday Singapore issues in a very conversational style.
0: That's it. I'm one over. I love AI. AI is
1: the best
0: thing ever.
1: Keep using it.
0: I love AI. I'm all in. Give me some startups. I want to invest. I want to invest in AI. Come on. Give me some startups.
1: You know what?
0: The only thing that made me laugh when it said closely associated.
1: Yeah.
0: Sounded like the mafia. Yeah. Right? He's closely associated with Money FM. But that was very, very impressive.
1: No,
0: indeed.
1: I like that you unexpectedly became famous. That is what I like the best.
0: Yeah, that was my mother. What do you guys think? WhatsApp 8855-0893. AI and our children, yes or no? Get your comments to Let's Talk Singapore, Money FM 89.3.
1: Traffic. And taking a look at the traffic, we do have heavy traffic now building up in a lot of the usual areas, like on PIE towards Changi between BKE and Tengah Boulevard. Heavy traffic also on SLE towards CTE between Mandai Avenue and Woodlands Avenue 12. Drive safely.
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0: We have the best listeners in Singapore. It's official. I don't need AI to tell me. You are telling me with your wonderful comments. Sam says, to me personally, I treat AI more like a supporting tool. No different from Microsoft Office and a search engine. If you use it in the right way, it will help you to be more productive in your work. I'm with you on that, Sam, 100%. You work with AI. As long as you're aware that you're working with AI and you've developed those essential core fundamental skills that I keep talking about, critical thinking, analysis, and so on. Absolutely. I agree with Sam.
1: So I think this is what we're talking about today, having our students, and I believe half of our 8-year-olds are now using ChatGPT, or mostly ChatGPT. And the argument today is that too young? Not so much that they're using it, but are they using it in the wrong way, being over-reliant on it because they have not built the skills yet, the discernment skills, the judgment skills to realize that not all AI is accurate all the time, right? And it's more so about, is that too young, I think is the question today.
0: Correct. And I completely agree with you. To use a Cheem phrase, human beings possess what is known as cognitive flexibility. Now, we're the only species on the planet that has this. This is why we're supposedly at the top of the food chain. Basically, it just means general intelligence. So what is that? So thanks to my hero, Dr. Jane Goodall, we know that animals use tools. We know that, right?
1: Yes.
0: They use tools and they can solve immediate problems. That is all animals can do on the planet, as far as we're aware, according to science today. But the human brain can simulate unseen scenarios, right? They call it mental time travel. So to use a simple example, we look back at World War I to see the lessons we did not learn for World War II.
1: Right.
0: And the lessons we're arguably not learning today with the conflicts in Europe and elsewhere, right? Animals can't do that. AI thinks it can do that. So a simple scenario would be West Ham United were rubbish last week. Therefore, I know that West Ham United will be rubbish next week.
1: Is that incorrect?
0: No, it's absolutely correct. Absolutely 100% correct.
1: Okay.
0: Humans are the only species on planet Earth that can do that. But that's because they develop those skills in childhood. They develop those analytical, deductive reasoning skills in childhood. It's called critical thinking. If you don't develop them, if you're outsourcing your thinking to AI, that's my concern.
1: I agree. We are getting so many comments. I want to give a shout out to Benson, who says, when it comes to AI, my opinion is that it's so impractical to stop anyone from using AI. What I'm hoping to see is that schools will place even more emphasis on character building, teaching kids to be better human beings so that they can use AI more responsibly and use it to benefit everybody. So maybe subjects like history, social studies, literature and other humanities subjects may be so much more important now.
0: That's a great point 100%. From Benson. That is a fantastic point. And this is something I say to students all the time when I say we might have to break the Singapore model. What has been the traditional subjects we have obsessed over
1: math,
0: in the past?
1: Science.
0: Math, science, law. Sorry, guys, forget it. AI can do most of that. A good solicitor now, most of their work can be done by AI, right? A good accountant, most of their bookkeeping can be done by AI. The social, human, analytical skills of sociology, humanities. I've got certain friends who get paid a fortune to predict what's going to happen next in geopolitics. Is Trump going to do this? Is Putin going to do that? They will never turn to AI for that. You'll always go to human beings for human behavior. Those are the critical skills. I'm with Benson. That's a great comment, Benson.
1: Great comment. James also said, why need AI when we have Neil and Audrey? I have to say, I think that I'm pretty replaceable, but Neil, of course, unexpectedly famous.
0: Unexpectedly famous.
1: And also very personable and very funny. I would say it's very hard to replace someone like you.
0: I might change my handle on everything to unexpectedly famous.
1: You should.
0: That's going to be my obituary when I die. You know, Neil Humphreys, unexpectedly
1: famous. Why you got to go to death? Okay, Jasmine also chiming in now. Good morning, Neil and Audrey. I am fully supportive of AI, but it's akin to screen time. Once you start, you will not stop. But
0: there
1: if you start, parents and caregivers need to have all the arsenal. I'm a fan.
0: Yes.
1: And
0: this
1: tools.
0: This week. Yes.
1: And environment to ensure that it is used the right way, because in my view, children are way too young to be trusted with all of these technologies. And I think that she brings up a great point. Thank you so much, Jasmine, for chiming in. It's very hard to put the toothpaste back in the tube, I believe is the saying.
0: And you can't. And no one's disputing that.
1: Yeah.
0: Joey says something similar. The scary thing about AI in primary schools is that both sides are risky. If you introduce AI too early, and kids may stop learning and thinking for themselves. Mm-hmm. I get that. That's a great point to make as well. It's like what happened with iPads and smartphone tools. They were meant to help learning slowly, but they became things kids couldn't function without. But then the flip side, as Joey correctly says, if you don't introduce AI at all, then another problem appears, which is inequality.
1: Yes, you see.
0: This is a great point. This is a great point. We have the best listeners. The richer or more tech-savvy kids will already be using AI at home while others fall behind. That is a great point from Joey, because the other issue with that is some people are going to get very, very rich out of AI. I mean, obscenely rich. Yeah. It's happening now.
1: Billionaires.
0: But my fear, our blue-collar friends, they're going to be the ones who struggle if they don't develop those critical thinking skills early on.
1: Yeah.
0: If they're doing the kind of automated type work that AI can eventually take over, that's the concern. That's why you need those unique voices, the critical thinking skills more than ever.
1: Yes, so critical thinking has been a big topic. And another shout out to critical thinking by one of our listeners who said, kids need to develop critical thinking and person-to-person communication skills supported or assisted by AI. So my question now is, so we've been saying that, you know, that we've been honing in on the 8-year-olds, half of which are using ChatGPT. What age is good then? Give me a number, guys. 8855-0893. How old is a good age, right, to introduce AI? And also, I do think that we've been talking a lot about what schools are doing, but it's also on the parents. It's also on us. It's also on, it's our responsibility to make sure that if they do use AI, that they're using it responsibly. They're not using it just to get the answers, but maybe using it as tools to help them with their schoolwork. But I need a number here, because as a parent myself, and my kids are still very young, but I do worry, you know, when it comes time that, I mean, actually 8 years old, Cam is about to turn 6. So maybe in 2 years, he'll be able to use ChatGPT. I don't know. So what would you say, Neil? 14, 15?
0: I think everything you've said is not only valid, but it's terrifying for a young parent. I don't know the answer. I don't know the answer to that. I'd love to know what our listeners think. 8855-0893. What is the appropriate age to start using AI tools to help with your learning, your writing, your emotional, intellectual development? I'd love to know our listeners' thoughts. I'm going to bang the drum now for Singapore. My concern is on the nation-building level. Are you ready for this?
1: I'm ready.
0: Human beings, another thing they do that no other species can do is art, right? Which is basically analyzing human beings' behavior, whether we do it in songs, plays, books, theater, television, arts, movies, all spectrums of the arts, right? Never outsource that to AI. Mm. If we start using AI to tell Singaporean stories, we're done. That's what I worry about. Where's the visceral stuff? Yeah. Where's the stuff from the heart and soul? I need Singaporean poets. I need Singaporean playwrights. I need Singaporean directors, musicians, artists, whatever it may be. Singaporeans must tell the Singaporean story, not AI. Mm. So if you outsource those critical skills that I keep talking about, there's a risk of you outsourcing empathy, how human beings behave with one another, how they interact with one another. You can't get that from AI. The thing I tell students all the time is the advantage we have over AI has no senses. AI cannot feel. AI cannot touch,
1: yet.
0: AI cannot smell, unless I'm missing something.
1: Yet.
0: And all
1: yet
0: the other
1: is
0: senses.
1: The word, I feel.
0: Really? If AI could start smelling me, I'm getting out of the room. I don't want AI sniffing any part of my human anatomy. Thank you very much.
1: You know what?
0: That's my hope. AI will never have the human senses, so it will never truly have that human-to-human connection. What do you guys think? WhatsApp 8855-0893. We still got time for voice notes.
1: We do. And I have to say, do you know what AI can do, which really cheered me up the other day?
0: Yep.
1: Remember when Angel sent in a photo of the two of us wearing Arsenal jerseys.
0: Yeah, that was fabulous.
1: Guess what she used? She used, I'm not sure if it's ChatGPT, but it was definitely AI. And I also received a text from one of our listeners, of course, via the studio phone. I believe it was Aloysius who sent me a picture of Donald Trump holding a Happy Birthday Cooper birthday cake. And
0: how do you feel about that picture? Because AI can't feel.
1: Tell me it didn't make you laugh.
0: It did make me laugh.
1: Because there is a Merlion in the background, there is Marina Bay Sands, and there is Donald Trump wishing my four-year-old a happy birthday.
0: And also, if you look at the juxtaposition of where the Merlion is spouting the water, it does look like it's going into Donald Trump's left ear. That's all I'm saying.
1: You see, you do notice the little things, but I have to say that it made me laugh. Thank you so much, Aloysius. He will have a happy birthday. And I think that this was a really important conversation that we had about AI and how our kids are using AI in school.
0: Well, Jade says, I am not a robot.
1: We know that, Jade.
0: And Jade says, I feel Neil. I don't know what to do with that. I don't know what that means, but I'll
1: take
0: it.
1: You,
0: it's
1: Neil.
0: Very strange. Yes. James says, Audrey, Neil is a star. Thank you very much. It's teamwork on this one. And who else have we got here? Keep up the good work, says Sam, about Singapore Unfiltered. We're still trying to give away a $100 voucher to the best voice note. So send in your voice notes to 8855-0893. What is the future for our children and AI? And that was Singapore Unfiltered.

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0: Despite the slowdown, growth was still stronger than the 0.5%.

0: Paga, and also in Woodlands. Is this accurate? Please let us know. 8855-0893. Heavy thundery showers with gusty winds today. 24 degree lows and 34 degree highs.
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2: Traffic.
3: Good morning. Heavy traffic on the CTE towards the SLE at Yio Chu Kang Road exit. And there's a vehicle breakdown on the ECP towards the city at Fort Road exit. And that's your traffic brought to you by Neil Humphreys, Not AI, on Money FM 89.3.
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0: Welcome to Let's Talk Singapore, Money FM 89.3. We had a big discussion on Singapore Unfiltered about AI, and I have to kick off the 9 o'clock hour with what Neil just asked me before the mics were hot. He said, is ChatGPT like a website? It's what he asked me.
3: Yeah. See, you expect me to be embarrassed. I am not. I am proud. I deliberately don't care.
0: He goes, is it a website?
3: Is it? No, so you just go to chatgpt.com. You literally do that, and then you just type in your
0: request.
3: I think
0: it may be OpenAI, because OpenAI is what created ChatGPT. Mm. And now you can go on Gemini, which is different. There are different large language models now.
3: All of which are stealing from me.
0: They're all websites, and you can just go on, and you can ask it anything. So just now I asked, tell me about Neil Humphreys, and it gave a very accurate, well, mostly accurate, yeah, I would say, yeah, 95% accurate description, very flattering description of you,
3: yeah,
0: in 0.5 seconds.
3: Yeah, you call it large language model. I call it corrupt thief, tomato, tomato. Anyway, I asked Audrey to go on this thingy called ChatGPT to Google to ChatGPT. Does it have a verb? To ChatGPT it.
0: Yes.
3: What is an Audrey Seek? Who is Audrey Seek? It says you are a Singaporean radio presenter and journalist, best known as one of the voices of Money FM.
0: Oh.
3: And co-host the morning show Let's Talk Singapore.
0: Wait, does it actually say that?
3: First paragraph.
0: Oh, it updated.
3: First paragraph.
0: Wow.
3: Doesn't say me, but okay. Before, it doesn't say accidentally famous yet, but keep going. Before returning to Singapore radio, Audrey spent more time shopping. No, it doesn't say shopping.
0: Wow.
3: Spent more than a decade in the United States working in broadcast journalism.
0: That is true.
3: You worked in upstate New York.
0: I did.
3: Before moving into international news as a TV producer, reporter, and presenter.
0: Yes.
3: In Washington.
0: Yes.
3: You covered breaking international news. Is that true?
0: I did.
3: Technology and social media segments.
0: Yes, I did.
3: Like how to use ChatGPT, Neil Humphreys. Producing documentaries.
0: I did produce a documentary. I did, yeah.
3: Now, this is interesting. Reporting on Singapore-related developments from the White House.
0: I did do that. So when Lee Hsien Loong came to visit and met Obama, I was there.
3: Wow.
0: Yes.
3: I was going to say, how many Singapore-related developments are there in Washington on any given day?
0: Well, anytime Singapore made the headlines. The Trump-Kim summit was the big one when they came to Singapore to meet. I was over at the White House reporting about that as well.
3: This part genuinely scares me. Okay, Tricia, Raushan, listen to this. This is what it says on your ChatGPT thingy.
0: Okay. Right?
3: It says, on Let's Talk Singapore, Audrey is known for presenting style that balances conversational banter, relatable Singaporean observations, and serious discussions about social issues. That's extraordinary.
0: Wow. Thank you so much, ChatGPT. Should I call you Mr. Chat? And I have to say that it's pretty up to date, right? Because we've only been doing this for 3 weeks.
3: Nearly a month today.
0: Has it been a month?
3: It's been a month. And it goes further. The program explores parenting, work culture, Singapore identity, youth issues, lifestyle habits, and everyday debates Singaporeans care about. Give them another round of applause there for that, Tricia.

0: That applause was Trisha, not AI.
1: Yes, but I have to say, I feel like we're slowly making you a fan. Are you a convert yet?
0: Absolutely not.
1: Okay.
0: But it does say, haha, she currently hosts alongside Neil Humphreys. So I've slipped in. I've slipped yes. in to your chat GPT.
1: You're wonderful. But so, you know what?
0: Yes.
1: I think that people should actually start doing this, because if you chat GPT yourself,
0: to quote Neil,
1: and you see something that's wrong with it, it's not accurate, I think you could actually let it know, by the way, this is not accurate. You can change it for next time. So it gets more up-to-date information. It learns by you asking it more questions.
0: Very quickly, I know we've got to get to know your show.
1: Oh, yeah,
0: what was I called? Something famous? What did you say? Something
1: unexpectedly became famous.
0: When I became unexpectedly famous in about whatever year, someone wrote a blog that said, "Why Neil Humphreys Must Die." And so after that, I never blogged myself again. Don't panic. It was an American trying to be funny. There's an oxymoron. And it was an American trying to be funny. And he was trying to write this witty column about, he didn't really mean I should die. He was trying to say he should die so that him could become this famous satirist, whatever.
1: Oh, do you want to give him a shout out? Do you remember his name?
0: No, because it was about as funny as what your face just then. Whatever. That sounds hilarious. So he wrote this column, "Why Neil Humphreys Must Die." And after that, I've never Googled myself again. Life's too short. But we need to know our facts, because coming up, it's time to play Know Your Show.
2: Good morning. How are we doing this morning?
0: Neil? Fabulous, Trisha.
1: Doing great.
2: Fantastic. Have you enjoyed today's show?
1: Yes.
0: I have. I've learned that I am accidentally famous.
1: Yes.
0: And Audrey was up to date with all the Singapore world issues at the Washington White House, and she's got 57 different teams that she supports.
2: I was just about to say that.
0: So it's been a great day.
1: Wonderful day.
2: Welcome to this really fun part of our show. Now, listeners, if you're tuning in, please text us at 88550893 and tell us your answers. Play along with us, all right?
1: Okay.
0: Let's do it.
2: So today on the final score, we talked about our predictions. We had two callers call in.
1: Yes.
0: We did.
2: Yeah.
0: A French chap and a Singaporean chap, an Arsenal fan and a PSG fan, respectively.
2: That's right. It was a lot of fun. And Audrey gave her prediction.
1: I did.
2: Yep. What was her reasoning? Who did Audrey choose?
0: Hang on. Listeners, I need help on this. WhatsApp 88550893. Why did Audrey pick the prediction she did?
1: Yes.
2: Okay, let me give you three options.
0: Okay.
2: All right. A, Audrey chose Arsenal because she's the biggest Arsenal fan.
1: Hey, I am, James.
2: B, PSG because she believes they have the best team.
1: Okay.
2: Or C, PSG because she forgot she's a fan of Arsenal.
1: Oh.
2: And she loves the food and fashion.
1: Oh, you know what? One of them screams Audrey, even though I forgot what I said.
2: All right.
1: I'm going to go ahead and say Audrey. C, it's because of the croissants and...
0: Yes,
1: Chanel?
0: Yes.
1: Going to go with PSG.
0: Yes, that's very
2: ding,
0: good.
2: Ding, ding, ding!
0: That's very good.
2: Point goes to Audrey.
1: Yeah.
0: That's very good. Very good. Yep.
2: Okay. And then second question. We spoke about how young is too young to get a credit card in Singapore?
1: Yes.
2: Mm. How old should you be? I was 25. Audrey said that she was 24 when she got her first one.
1: Mm-hmm.
0: Yep.
2: And our listener Stanley chimed in saying, you should probably only get one when you start working.
0: Correct.
2: All right. Why did Neil wait until his daughter was 15 before giving her a card?
1: Oh, I know this.
0: I can't even remember.
1: Audrey, he says... he says that you find value in the tangible and, you know, being able to hold cash money, because it hurts a lot more giving and handing over physical money than it is to tap a card. And you wanted to instill that into your daughter, and that's why you only gave her a card when she was 15 or 16.
0: I'm getting emotional
2: ding,
0: here.
2: Ding,
0: you
2: ding.
0: Actually listen to me.
1: I listen
2: Point
1: to you.
2: Goes to
1: You're so
2: party.
1: Loud.
0: I've got a I've got a co-host who actually listens to me. Oh, that's lovely. Yes.
2: Well, listeners, if you missed today's Breakfast Bites, we're going to be playing it in just a little bit, but you can also access it on all of your favorite podcast platforms. Mm. Just type in Let's Talk Singapore.
1: Excellent.
2: All right, final question. It's open-ended. And fastest fingers. So, say your name.
1: Okay.
2: Be the
0: okay.
2: Be the quickest.
0: Okay.
2: Right?
0: Okay.
2: Okay. On today's Singapore Unfiltered, we talked about a front page article in the Straits Times.
0: Yes.
2: And there was a study in Singapore where researchers surveyed nearly 3,000 children.
1: Yes.
2: Aged 8 to 13. And it found that over half of 8-year-olds have already used AI tools like ChatGPT.
0: Yep.
2: With usage climbing to more than 90% by age 13.
1: Yes.
2: Right. Well, during the segment, Audrey asked ChatGPT to tell us about Neil Humphreys.
1: I did.
2: How did Chat suggest Neil Humphreys got famous?
1: Oh. You wrote a book. I'm from a very small island.
0: No, Neil. It was something about accidentally famous. That's
2: yes.
0: wrong, isn't
2: wrong,
0: it?
2: Wrong.
1: Okay, it was... It's nothing to do with his book.
2: Chime in.
0: Neil, I genuinely forgot. WhatsApp 88550893. What was the question again?
2: How did Neil Humphreys
1: become unexpectedly famous?
0: This is so egotistical.
2: You just said the answer. He became unexpectedly famous.
0: Yes, there you go. There you go. Audrey has nailed it. Audrey has nailed
1: unexpectedly.
0: It. Can we give her a nice big round of applause? Can
2: of
0: we do that?
2: Course.
0: A
1: yes.
0: big round of applause for Audrey Seek on the day of her son's birthday.
1: Oh, is this my gift? For his birthday?
2: Ding,
0: yes.
2: ding, ding. All
1: right. I deserve
2: play along
1: it.
2: Along with us next week, and I hope, Neil, you come back.
0: What was my score?
2: Zero.
1: Oh, you got zero.
2: You got zero.
0: Yes, but I'm unexpectedly famous.
1: You are.
0: That's not even the right expression, is it? And that, my friends, was Know Your Show.
3: Traffic.
1: And looking at the traffic now, more heavy traffic on, where is it? The CTE towards SLE at Yio Chu Kang Road exit. You should be careful of two accidents. One on Adam Road towards Queensway after PIE Tuas. Avoid lane 2. Another accident on CTE towards SLE at Yio Chu Kang Road exit. Drive safely. Happy Friday.
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0: Yes, we're talking about check, cash, credit. We're talking about our favorite topic today, which is money, of course, on Let's Talk Singapore.
1: Money, money, money. Yes, this is a really good one. I know we've got listeners in their cars just about to drop off their kids at school. Mm-hmm. So we want to hear from parents, teenagers and kids, because Audrey's poll question was...
0: My poll question was, what age is a good age to get a credit card? Okay, first we're going to take a walk down memory lane back to the 1850s when Neil was a young lad. Do you remember the first time or when you got your first credit card?
1: Yes, I was a chimney sweep at the time, Audrey. I was a chimney sweep. Me and Oliver Twist, we worked up those chimneys and they said, come on, mate, let's go get a credit card. Well, funny you should say that.
0: Yeah.
1: Because ATMs exploded across the world in the 1980s when I was a kid. And this is before you were born, I'm guessing?
0: Yes.
1: Yes. So in the 80s, suddenly every high street had an ATM. And when you're a kid, listeners, young listeners will know this, there's always urban myths in schools. Oh, if you do this, this will happen. If you do this, this will happen. The big one in my school was, if you use your school library card, you can access the ATM.
0: You guys are so cute.
1: Because it's the same size and the same. So everybody was trying to put library cards in the ATMs. So me and my best friend Ross, this is absolutely true. I don't know why you're laughing. This is what we did in the 80s. We were so blur. We took our school library card, exactly the same size, and we're like, it's so easy. We're going to be rich. And we kept trying to jab it in.
0: Oh, my God.
1: And the machine kept going, beep, beep, beep, beep, beep. And in the end, this is absolutely true, the bank manager came out and said, you're like the 20th kid today for the last time. You can't put a library card in the ATM.
0: Were you 30 years old?
1: I was. I was at university when I did this. I was really at university when I did this. So that was my story. And I did not, I thought about this, I did not get a credit card, I think, until university.
0: Okay.
1: I think.
0: So 20s, early 20s?
1: Yeah, I was 18 then. 18, I was going to university.
0: Oh, wow.
1: No NS, right? So I went to university at 18, and I think that's when I got my first credit card.
0: Okay, so that's actually pretty early. 20% of our listeners voted on our poll and said 18 to 21 is a good age. The younger, the better, okay? 50% of our listeners said 22 to 26, when you're learning how to be an adult. Now, that's when I got my first credit card. And the final 30% said only after 27 years old, after working for a few years. So I'll put our listener Aloysius in this camp, who wrote in to say that a debit card with a spending limit was given to his daughter at around 18.
1: Yep.
0: And a credit card should be at least 26, 27. So I think more and more people are skewing older. I got my first credit card at 24. I was living in the U.S. at the time, and I was making my own money. And I was told that, well, especially in the U.S., I needed to build credit because all of your trustworthiness, going to the bank, trying to get buy a house, to get a loan, that is heavily reliant on your credit score standing. I think it's different in Singapore, but we know that Singaporeans think a lot about money, independence and adulthood at a very young age, actually.
1: I am genuinely surprised by that figure. It's so conservative. Number one, that Singaporeans are so late in getting credit cards. Number two, that you got yours when you were 24.
0: Yeah.
1: I had visions of you like 11 years old. And daddy going, there you go. Knock yourself out.
0: Hey.
1: This one is shoes. That one is handbags. No, I genuinely surprised by that. This is a city of fast-moving fintech, and it's all cashless this and cashless that. I just assumed that Singaporeans would be much earlier with their credit cards. My daughter still doesn't have a credit card.
0: Okay.
1: And I thought she was the last one. I got her a debit card only when she was 15 or 16, I think.
0: Okay.
1: Before that, it was just cash.
0: Yeah. So for many young adults, credit cards are very important. It's their first real financial responsibility. Pay the bill on time or you get slapped with a late fee or interest. Sometimes it's also the start of their first debt problem, right?
1: Yeah.
0: So in Singapore, the most principal credit card holders need to be is at least 21 years old. You have to be at least 21 to get your first credit card. Although there are some youth-focused cards available from when you're 18 years old, and that has lower spending limits, and usually you still need parental consent.
1: Wow.
0: And requirements.
1: Now I'm thinking I'm wrong. Maybe I was wrong. Maybe it was a debit card I had at university, because I don't know if I'd have had the credit to get a credit card. I could be wrong because Stanley says, good morning, Stanley.
0: Good morning.
1: Stanley says, you get a credit card when you start working.
0: Mm.
1: And I get the logic of that because then you can support it. You've got a base. You've got some sort of financial security to pay for it.
0: That, and also for a lot of banks, you have to prove that you have a job. They'll only give you a card if you have a job. And banks clearly know how young consumers are nowadays. Students today are introduced very early to cash back and reward points, buy now, pay later also, and installment payments. And what's interesting is that younger Singaporeans today are actually growing up more financially aware in many ways.
1: Mm.
0: So studies have shown that many Gen Z consumers already think about investing and budgeting and financial independence much earlier than previous generations ever thought about it. But this is what worried me a little bit. A study by DBS found that nearly 22% of Gen Z and young millennials source their investment advice and news solely from social media channels and chat groups like TikTok and WhatsApp.
1: Wow. Have you seen some of the content on TikTok? You're going to get financial advice from these people who are juggling cats on pianos and things? Not for me. Athanasios, who's listening from Adelaide Airport, thank you, Athanasios, says, given people use mobile phones for payments, maybe both should be for over 16, which is the legal age of driving here in Australia. So no car, no credit card, and no social media until you're 16. What do you guys think? WhatsApp 88550893. Clearly, on this one, I'm a bit of a dinosaur because I did some research and they suggest that 6 to 12 years of age, 6 to 12 is when kids can get their first debit cards. And they actually have these. They have the POSB Smart Buddy. They have the OCBC Mighty Savers.
0: Mm-hmm.
1: Other banks have them. Debit cards from 6 to 12. My daughter never had one until she was 15, 16. Then they say ages 13 to 15, you can add a child to a parent's credit card. We never did that.
0: Okay.
1: We still haven't done that.
0: So what was your reasoning behind only giving your daughter her debit card at 15 years old?
1: Because I'm a little bit old school. I'm a bit of a dinosaur. I wanted her to literally have that tactile experience of the value of cash in her hands.
0: Wonderful.
1: Use this $10 bill. You will get this much with it, this much change. I wanted her to have that tactile understanding of financial literacy.
0: Yeah, because, you know, having that tangible feeling is very different. Because globally, experts have warned that cashless societies can psychologically disconnect people from spending because tapping a card simply just doesn't feel as painful as handing over physical cash. And all of us know this feeling. You tap once for coffee, tap another time for lunch, you tap for a grab, and you don't feel the pain anymore.
1: 100%, which is why, and I wrote columns about this, that initial Simply Go introduction on the SMRT was such a disaster, quite frankly, from a PR standpoint. Because many people, myself included, it's not about being old school. It's about when you tap in, you want to see how much you've spent, how much you have left. If you do that with other cards, you don't. You tap into the MRT, you tap out. You tap on the bus, you tap out. With Simply Go, you have no idea what you've spent and what you have left.
0: Yeah.
1: The traditional cards, you do. And I like that. I like that level of financial literacy. This train has cost me this much. I have this much left on my card.
0: Yes.
1: It's not about whether you're rich or poor.
0: Mm-hmm.
1: People just want to know that information.
0: I think so. And learning financial discipline has probably also become even more important than before. I think many Singaporean parents are still divided on this. Some believe that exposing young adults to credit cards earlier helps them learn responsibility. And even better, if you have a card that you can actually observe of how your kid spends, you can, you know, exercise your right as a parent to rein them in if needed. And others feel that young people should first experience working life and bills and budgeting before being trusted with revolving credit.
1: Could not agree more, Audrey. Yeah. We've got a fabulous comment from young Gerard. Hello, Gerard. He has a GP exam today. So thank you for chiming in, Gerard. How old are you, by the way? Before getting a credit card, says Gerard, it's important to have a debit card.
0: For years, he says.
1: I'm with you, Gerard. Mm-hmm. We have the best listeners. Credit cards can feel like having infinite power to spend money.
0: That's true.
1: See, he said in one sentence what took us 10 minutes.
0: Yeah, I know.
1: Well done, Gerard. Debit cards are a way to learn to detach yourself from cash whilst it still works like cash, unlike credit cards where one can just spend freely and possibly lose track of their spending. Gerard, you are going to ace your GP exam today.
0: Yes.
1: With thinking like that, my friend.
0: Good luck. And you know what? You said it best, I think. I think it's great to maybe ease them in with a debit card before you introduce credit cards, because a lot of people, or especially younger consumers, may think that my spending limit is cash money in the bank that I can just go ahead and spend. And that's just a slippery slope. So whatever Gerard said, I think that that's 100%.
1: Yes. And if my daughter's listening, listen to Gerard. You're not getting a credit card anytime soon. So please stop asking. And that, my friends, was Breakfast Bites.
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3: These are your news headlines. I'm Shahzad Haque. The United States and Iran appear to be edging closer to a deal that could extend their fragile ceasefire and reopen shipping through the Strait of Hormuz. U.S. Vice President J.D. Vance says negotiators are close to an agreement, but that key differences remain over Iran's nuclear program and stockpile of enriched uranium. Reports say the proposed deal would extend this ceasefire by 60 days, ease some sanctions on Iranian oil sales, and allow unrestricted shipping through the strategic waterway. But the agreement still requires approval from both U.S. President Donald Trump and Iran's leadership. Israeli Prime Minister Benjamin Netanyahu says he's ordered the military to expand its control of the Gaza Strip to 70% of the territory as Israel ramps up its campaign against Hamas. Israeli forces are already estimated to control about 64% of Gaza under a fragile ceasefire brokered by the United States last October. Any further expansion would force around 2 million Palestinians into an even smaller area of the enclave. Hamas says the move violates the truce and accuses Israel of steadily pushing deeper into Palestinian territory. China's Defence Minister Dong Jun will be skipping the Shangri-La dialogue in Singapore for a second year. Instead, Beijing says it's sending a delegation of experts and scholars from the People's Liberation Army. Just like last year, the Shangri-La Dialogue, which kicks off today, is Asia's premier annual defence summit. 44 countries and 54 ministerial-level delegates are attending, including US Secretary of Defence Pete Hegseth. At last year's dialogue, Mr. Hegseth called China a threat in the Indo-Pacific and urged Asian allies to step up defence spending. Irate officials in Beijing criticised Washington for vilifying China and creating tensions in the region. Singapore's Foreign Minister Vivian Balakrishnan says North Korea does not appear keen on engaging the outside world for now and is instead focused on strengthening self-reliance and military deterrence. Speaking after a rare visit to Pyongyang, Dr. Balakrishnan said the country was not yet ready to reopen major channels of communication with the US, South Korea, or Japan. But he also noted what he called the remarkable progress made by North Korea despite years of isolation. Dr. Balakrishnan described Pyongyang as a clean and modern city with significant new development. And finally, the US economy grew more slowly than first estimated in the first quarter of 2026, amid fallout from the Middle East conflict and high energy prices. U.S. Commerce Department data showed the economy expanded at an annual rate of 1.6%, down from an earlier 2% estimate. The downgrade was mainly due to weaker investment and slower consumer spending. Analysts say consumers are coming under pressure from rising fuel costs following the U.S.-Israeli strikes on Iran and Iran's closure of the Strait of Hormuz. Despite the slowdown, growth was still stronger than the 0.5% recorded in the final quarter of 2025.
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0: Good morning and happy Friday. It is the 29th of May, also my son Cooper's birthday. Happy birthday, honey.
2: Traffic.
1: Good morning. There's been an accident on the SLE towards the BKE after Woodlands Avenue 12. Another accident on the CTE towards the SLE at Yio Chu Kang Road exit. That's your traffic, and this is Let's Talk Singapore.
2: If you see anything on the roads that we might have missed, send us a WhatsApp message at 8855-0893, but only when you're safely parked. 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
4: 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I'm Frankie Ho. Jardine Matheson Holdings is considering selling more assets as part of an overhaul to transform into an investment firm with a focus on higher growth areas. Citing sources, Bloomberg said the group's Mandarin Oriental International may sell the remainder of an office tower in Hong Kong. This follows a deal last year by Mandarin Oriental to sell 13 floors of the property to Alibaba and Ant Group. Another potential target for sale by Jardine Matheson is its Mercedes-Benz dealership business in Hong Kong and Macau. Jardine will reportedly also look at opportunities in sectors beyond its existing portfolio. Jardine's Singapore-listed shares have climbed more than 40% in the past year, as it proposed or completed at least $10.5 billion in asset sales and M&As. Singapore's first hydrogen-compatible combined cycle power plant began commercial operations today. Built and owned by Keppel, the 600-megawatt plant runs on natural gas but can be modified to run entirely on low-carbon hydrogen. The clean energy facility increases Keppel's power capacity by 45%. It's fully contracted for this year and next, giving Keppel another source of recurring income. Seatrium says its current net order book of $15.5 billion will support its revenue through to 2033. This comprises 24 projects, including several vessel conversion jobs. 15 of these projects are due for delivery this year and next. Seatrium, an offshore energy infrastructure developer, says there's more than $28 billion worth of projects up for grabs over the next 2 years. These are spread across the oil and gas, offshore wind, and conversion segments. Takral Corporation expects to report a net loss for its first quarter ended March 31st. Takral is a property investment firm and distributor of beauty and lifestyle products. Its first quarter bottom line was hurt by a fair value loss on investments in two listed stocks as a result of the conflict in the Middle East. The stocks are Gem Life Communities Group and the Beauty Tech Group. Takral's first quarter results will be released on June the 3rd. More East Holdings is seeking to raise up to $6 million through a share placement. More East will issue over 44 million new shares at 13.5 cents each. The company provides engineering, fabrication, and supply of mooring systems for floating offshore renewable energy structures. More East will use the placement proceeds to fund projects and working capital. And that's your business and financial news here on Money FM 89.3. I'm Frankie Ho.
2: 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Traffic.
1: Good morning. There's been a blackout at Alexandra Road, AYE Slip Road, near Depot Road. And there's been a vehicle breakdown on the SLE towards the BKE at Lentor Avenue exit. That's your traffic, and this is Let's Talk Singapore.
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1: Welcome to Singapore Unfiltered on Singapore's number one talkback radio show in Singapore, Let's Talk Singapore. This week, there was a front page story on the Straits Times with the following headline. A study finds that over half of eight-year-olds in Singapore have used AI, and it's the most popular tool is ChatGPT. Should we be allowing children that young to use AI to help with their homework, their essays, their compositions? Mm. Is it encouraging our children to cheat? That's the question we're asking today. WhatsApp 8855-0893. Are we teaching our children to get their ideas from AI? Are we diluting their critical thinking, their powers of reasoning, their analytical skills, all the essential tools they're going to need in any workplace in the 21st century? I have a very personal story about this because I teach workshops, and the theme of the workshops are how do you create a unique voice in the age of AI? And not surprisingly, they're becoming very popular in primary schools and secondary schools. I've even done these workshops with teachers.
0: Okay.
1: How to create a unique voice in the age of AI. I had a school come to me. I will not name the school for obvious reasons. But they came to me and they said, we like the idea of your workshop. This is absolutely true, what I'm about to say. Mm. We like the theme of your workshop, but can you tweak it slightly so that you can teach our children how to get their ideas from AI?
0: Yes.
1: And I nearly fell off my seat because no. You don't use AI to get your ideas. You create your ideas, and then afterwards you may use AI to support them, enhance them, boost them. But the fact that teachers were coming to me and saying, we need you to show our children how to get their ideas from AI. Well, it's a contradiction in terms. It's an oxymoron because they're not their ideas, are they?
0: Right.
1: They're AI's ideas, which have been stolen from a million different voices around the world, including mine. All of my books, by the way, have been stolen by large language models, the LLMs, and I'm among many authors, Lee Kuan Yew, Catherine Lim, any other major author you care to mention in Singapore. We've all had our books stolen illegally. There's not much we can do about it, and they're all being fed into these AI machines, right? We know this. So why on earth would I want a student to get his ideas from AI? Mm. That's the question I'm asking today. Are we encouraging our students, our children, to essentially cheat when it comes to AI?
0: This is a very intense conversation. And I have to say, to quote your favorite Harry Styles, is this just the sign of the times? Everyone is using AI now, Neil.
1: Just stop your crying.
0: Stop your crying.
1: That's what people say to me. Just stop your crying, Neil. It's the sign of the times.
0: Because this is where the world is going, not just students, but adults as well. And David, our listener, thank you so much for chiming in, David, has chimed in to say, this is called AI-assisted learning, not cheating, okay? And I think that there is a point to be made there as well, because a lot of people realize that if everyone uses AI and I don't, I'm the one who's going to be losing out here. This is not going to be a fair fight, right? So everyone has the same tools. We're all learning at the same pace. Do you think that that's true?
1: That's a very interesting point you make, Audrey. But the analogy could be applied right now to something called the enhanced games, which is going on right now. Have you heard of the Enhanced Games?
0: No, I haven't.
1: This is where steroid taking is okay.
0: Oh.
1: So you can take whatever you like. It's the same argument. Everybody else is taking steroids. So if I don't take steroids, I can't compete. So they have the clean games, the regular games, like the Olympics, where you're drug tested, and the enhanced games.
0: Mm.
1: So that analogy would apply here. It's like saying, oh, these are the enhanced exams, the enhanced compositions, because if I don't use AI, my friends are going to get ahead of me. I get that point, but that's not the point I'm making. The point I'm making is that children should be encouraged first to develop their critical skills, their creative skills, their imagination, and then by all means, use AI, to our listeners' point, use AI later on to assist with your creative ideas.
0: Mm.
1: Because the statistics are quite alarming. I was going through the story, and you can read it on the Straits Times. The study showed that over half of eight-year-olds, as I said, have already used AI.
0: That's young, I have to say.
1: But the usage climbs to 90% by the time they're 13.
0: Yes.
1: 90%.
0: Mm-hmm.
1: So that's the point you made. You're in the minority now. If you get to 13,
0: if you're the last 10%,
1: you're not using AI,
0: don't you feel like, why am I doing myself a disservice? 9 out of 10 of my peers are using this, and I feel like I'm being held back. Do you know what I mean?
1: I know exactly what you mean. But if I was playing devil's advocate, I would say, if I'm an employer, I'd probably give the job to the 10%. Because if he's got a unique, creative, individualistic voice, someone who can think on his feet, be entrepreneurial, critical skills, doesn't rely on a machine to do his thinking for him or her, I might give the job to the 10% if I was playing devil's advocate.
0: Sure.
1: Are we encouraging our kids to cheat? Or as David says, it's called AI-assisted learning. It's not cheating.
0: Yes. So we also are hearing from Aloysius, who says, yeah, not a good idea to introduce AI tools during primary school, hoping that there will be some reconsideration to delay the implementation of AI at primary four in schools. And so I think that this is it now an official thing that in primary four, they're starting to introduce AI to the curriculum? Is that how it works?
1: I believe so. I'd love to hear more from our teachers. Irene. Good morning, Irene Go. She says she agrees with Neil. Thank you, Irene. But please elaborate. What do you mean by that?
0: Mm.
1: Okay, coming back to the AI. Look, we are increasingly seeing our children use AI for homework, for learning, and for problem solving. And the difficult question is this for our listeners. Is AI helping kids learn or, and this is my concern as an educator, parent, and an author, or are we teaching them to outsource their thinking?
0: Right.
1: If we're teaching them to outsource their thinking, that's a problem for their college applications, their poly applications, and their job applications. That's the question. Are we teaching our kids to outsource their thinking? We have a listener joining us right now with an audio note about AI. Let's play it now.
5: Good morning, Neil and Audrey. Shelby here. On the topic of AI and kids and whether we are cheating, I don't think we are. I mean, look at it this way. In the 80s, right, kids could work a VCR and record movies from TV with timers, and adults were struggling with that. It's just moving the goalposts, I feel. And in today's context, I think that the education institutions just need to move with the times and incorporate using AI in assignments and things like that. The whole idea here is that the expectation would be that kids use AI to do their assignments. And in doing so, they've shifted the goalposts, not just from knowledge that they have, but how they get that knowledge and the resourcefulness of them working on the internet in order to get the solutions to find an answer for their assignment. So it's not just knowledge-based now. We're actually moving the goalposts. Kids have moved with the times. It's just the educational institutions that need to follow suit so that we can progress a little bit further and the knowledge level increases, not just by what they know, but how they can find it out.
0: Mm.
1: Number one, Hasn't Shelby got a fabulous voice?
0: Yes.
1: I want him reading my bedtime stories.
0: Shelby, consider it. Maybe have an app.
1: Imagine Shelby. Neil, it's time for bed now.
0: Yeah.
1: You have to get up at 4:30 in the morning. So I'm going to give you my views on AI and the future for children's education.
0: Yes. Great voice, Shelby. But also a very well thought out explanation.
1: Completely.
0: And I think that he brings up some very good points. Incorporating AI into your curriculum, because this is just where it's going. And he also brought up, you know, the analogies, and I kind of can tap into that as well. In the 90s, when everyone was using calculators, it's not cheating, is it? It's just, this is just how things roll now, and everyone gets a calculator, and it doesn't mean that you don't learn basic math, but that is a tool for you to use to enhance your learning. I think that, at least this is my opinion, it's not so much that people are using AI. That's just how things roll now. But teaching them how to use it responsibly.
1: There you go.
0: I think is the key.
1: Completely agree with you, Audrey. And I completely agree with Shelby. I agree with everything you said. That ship has sailed. Mm. AI is here to stay. I'm not like a Luddite, you know, a dinosaur saying no AI. Of course it's here. I use it myself every day. Not an issue. I use it sometimes to prep. But the difference is, this is the key point I wanted to stress. I have, what am I, 51 years old. I have 40 plus years in the memory bank, the data bank of knowledge, experiences, wisdom, whatever you want to call it. I can put that with AI. I can put that with AI. And my powers of deductive reasoning can tell me whether I think this information from AI is useful and this piece of information from AI isn't useful.
0: I understand.
1: That's the concern I have.
0: Yes.
1: When children don't yet have those skills. So I agree with Shelby. You work with AI.
0: Yes.
1: AI doesn't replace your thinking.
0: Yeah.
1: You have to have those critical thinking skills first. And where I agree with Shelby completely, there has to be a massive revamp of education in Singapore, because previously knowledge was power.
0: Yes.
1: It isn't anymore.
0: No.
1: It's a Google click. Mm-hmm. Knowledge is not power anymore. Analysis is power. Reasoning is power. A unique voice is power. I'm still employed, despite the fact AI can do most of the things, or some of the things that I can do, right? Unique voice, creative voice, these are the skills that are going to be more priceless than ever before. And it comes back to that 10%. If you have that standout critical voice, so you could use AI to do your PowerPoint presentation, right? People do it now. They can give you all the stats, all the figures. You finish your PowerPoint presentation. You're trying to sell a product. You don't sell it with the PowerPoint presentation. You sell it in the Q&A that follows.
0: Right.
1: That's when you sell your product. That's when you need your critical skills. That's when you need to think on your feet.
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1: And welcome back to Let's Talk Singapore. What a show, Audrey.
0: What a show. I ChatGPT'd Neil for the first time, and it said that he was famous, though unexpectedly famous, but a famous guy nonetheless, and it knows all about Let's Talk Singapore.
1: We made it. High five.
0: High five. We made it.
1: And yours, we looked at yours, and your details are there. Washington, but you had a big section. On Let's Talk Singapore.
0: Yes, that I did. And I hope that you enjoyed the show as well. I can't believe it. We've had Let's Talk Singapore for a month now.
1: Mm.
0: Has it been a month already?
1: It's been a month.
0: It kind of flew by.
1: It did. It's kind of the shortest month and the longest month of my life, depending on what way you look at it. But it's been great. And I want to thank, I know this sounds a bit smaltzy, but I mean it. I genuinely want to thank each and every one of our listeners.
0: Yes.
1: We're growing day on day, and it's great. Thank you.
0: We love hearing from you, all of your comments, your voice notes. It really keeps the show going. We try our best to give everyone shout outs and their time. But of course, when we have especially a lot of giveaways, I'm going to say, it's hard for us to get through everybody's, but we are going to keep trying and keep chiming in, because you will get a shout out. We promise.
1: And we have made, or Raoshan has made, a jersey shirt of Audrey wearing a half an Arsenal shirt and half a PSG shirt.
0: That's right, because apparently there is a match coming up.
1: Yes, you gave a prediction on the match.
0: I did. Is it Monday? Sunday.
1: No, it's Saturday night, Sunday morning, Saturday Singapore night. Time. Trisha has her head in her hands.
0: Good luck to all who care about this match. I care about it as well.
1: That is the most backhanded compliment. If you care, whatever. There's a game, whatever. If you like it, fine. I don't, but there'll be a game. Some people will play. Some people will score.
0: Hey.
1: Whatever. Knock yourself out. Yes. The Champions League final between Arsenal and Paris Saint-Germain is this weekend. But more importantly than that, it's your son's birthday.
0: That is. It's my son Cooper's fourth birthday today. Everyone who sent in their happy birthdays, really appreciate it. It's going to be a fun weekend for me because I do have a huge party to plan. Already planned, but, you know, going to watch my son, hopefully really happy. And we all have a long weekend to look forward to. So we'll be back on Tuesday.
1: Fantastic. So happy birthday to Cooper on behalf of everybody here.
0: Thank
1: at
0: you.
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1: These are your news headlines. I'm Shazad Haque. 44 countries are gathering in Singapore for this year's Shangri-La Dialogue, which begins today and is Asia's premier defence and security summit. The three-day event will bring together 54 ministerial-level delegates to discuss key security challenges facing the region. Vietnamese President Tô Lâm will deliver the keynote address tonight, while US Defence Secretary Pete Hegseth is among the high-profile attendees. Singapore's Defence Minister Chan Chun Sing will speak at the forum's final plenary session on Saturday on the theme of evolving security partnerships in a fragmenting world. A store man has been jailed for 2 years for stealing 74 laptops worth $148,000 from his employer's warehouse. Mohammad Luqman Mohammad Yusuf was the sole custodian of the warehouse at IT supplier Micro 2000 Technology, which supplies devices to schools under the Ministry of Education. The 32-year-old stole the laptops on three occasions between March and June last year, making more than $10,000 selling them on Carousel. No restitution has been made. Ngee Ann Polytechnic is targeting 75% of its students to graduate with overseas experience by 2030. Under a new five-year initiative called Sea Unbound, students will be sent on fully funded trips across Southeast Asia. These will either be week-long curriculum-linked study trips or two-week leadership immersions in two cities. Over 3,500 students across 17 diploma courses will be covered, along with 300 student leaders. The program will be backed by $10 million from the Ngee Ann Kongsi. US markets closed at record highs overnight, boosted by reports that the United States and Iran have agreed on a framework to extend their ceasefire by another 60 days. The proposed deal, which has yet to be approved by President Donald Trump or Iran's leadership, could reopen shipping through the Strait of Hormuz and ease some sanctions on Iranian oil exports. The S&P 500 and Nasdaq inched upwards overnight to finish at record closing highs, while the Dow also ended at a fresh record. Investors were also encouraged by strong technology stocks and hopes that easing tensions could support global growth. German EV adoption has hit a record high after the government launched a major subsidy program, shaving up to €6,000 off the price of a new car. The share of drivers switching from combustion engines to electric vehicles rose to 7.5% in the first quarter of this year, up from 6.3%, the highest since tracking began in 2020. About a fifth of respondents cited the subsidy as directly influencing their purchase, and 1 in 10 considered an EV for the first time because of it.
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0: Weather.
2: The thundery showers with gusty winds affecting many areas in the morning will taper off in the early afternoon, and temperature will range between 24 and 34 degrees Celsius.
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0: Traffic.
2: I've only one update at this hour. There's an accident on the BKE towards the PRE after Dairy Farm Road. Avoid lanes 1 and 2. Do look out for slow-going traffic and have a safe journey.
0: If you see anything on the roads that we might have missed, send us a WhatsApp message at 8855-0893. But only when you're safely parked. Explore what it means to live better with Live Well with Michelle. From mindset and personal growth to money and everyday living, through thoughtful conversations and practical insights, feel balanced and in control. Live well with Michelle. Every day.
4: I have to say my back was really hurting because I pulled it by reaching awkwardly for something in the back of my car. And then over the, you know, long break, while everybody was relaxing and enjoying themselves, I decided I'd go for a TCM massage. I opted for what's called a pain massage. And true to its name, it added more pain during the massage. Very, very different from that relaxing sort of Swedish pampering massage, right? This kind of massage, they really go for the pain points, the trigger points, and you emerge thinking, I think I feel worse, but it's been a day since, and I have to say, I think my back is feeling a lot better. I opted for what's called a pain massage, and true to its name, it added

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0: All right, coming up, we're going to look at the en bloc dream. It's still alive for at least for the owners of the Loyang Valley en bloc. 880 million, that's what it went for. The largest en bloc sale in 2026. Owners received about a 55% premium through this sale versus selling on the open market. Then we're going to talk about a live case study. We all hear about leasehold reality, right? What happens when the lease runs down to zero? Well, this case study gives you a real-life example of what can happen. But first, we're going to start with the EC scheme because it really is in focus. And we're going to ask whether the traditional BTO, EC, private property ladder, still is the route to wealth and property. Is it still as valid in 2026? Now, we heard National Development Minister Chee Hong Tat say the EC scheme should focus on meeting home occupation needs. And we saw changes on the 8th of May. Here is a little clip of National Development Minister Chee Hong Tat.
2: So let me explain what are these three changes. First, we will extend the EC MOP from 5 years to 10 years. The current policy requires EC homeowners to fulfill a 5-year MOP before they can sell their units to Singaporean citizens and to Singapore citizens and permanent residents on the open market. They must wait another 5 years, in other words, 10 years in total, before they can sell their units to any other buyer, including foreigners and corporate entities. After that point, ECs may transact just like any other private residential property. Second, developers will not be allowed to offer the Deferred Payment Scheme or DPS.
0: Okay, so let's go through the changes together. National Development Minister Chee Hong Tat sending a strong signal, basically saying the EC scheme should focus on meeting needs of being homes. So we saw changes. 8th of May, buyers of new executive condos or ECs will have to live in them twice as long before they can sell them. The MOP for ECs is now 10 years, double the old minimum occupation period of 5 years. Now, why the changes? They came in response to a review of the EC scheme. There were concerns over affordability and the proportion of first-time buyers of EC had fallen off dramatically in recent years. Also, the deferred payment scheme for ECs will be no more. That scheme will be removed. These new changes do not apply to EC projects that have already been launched for sale, if you already live in an EC, or for sites where the tenders have closed. These new changes basically apply to new government land sales. So the first two sites to be affected by the new measures are located in Canberra Drive and Sembawang Drive. So let's look at this together. The end of the deferred payment scheme for ECs and a new 10-year MOP for ECs. Do these changes fundamentally change the investment case for executive condominiums? Will longer holding periods reduce speculation, or could EC prices actually rise because future supply becomes more restricted? We're going to put that question to Ivan Chai, who is the chairman of Crestbrick. Ivan, good morning. How are you?
3: Good morning. I'm good. Thank you, Michelle, for having me here.
0: Okay, so the ECs were originally introduced because they were meant to be a bridge between HDB and private housing. With these latest measures, how are you reading how ECs are evolving?
3: I think the latest measures, right, is fantastic for to make sure that EC is a housing for people to stay in rather than for speculation. Because before, like what our minister stated in the speech, right, is that in the last 5 years between 2021 to 2025, 75% of the EC owners, right, actually sold off their properties within the first 5 years of MOP. So that means that people are actually making money from the buying EC and then flipping it and moving on.
0: Okay, so what do you think anybody looking to buy an EC now has to keep in mind?
3: Okay, so let's talk about in the perspective of the new ones. So let's see what the future holds. First, the MOP period is going to be 10 years. So it means that

0: or for before you can sell to Singaporeans and PR, right? That means we have to stay in it longer. Two, there's no more deferred payment scheme. So that means that people have to pay more in down payment for the property before they can get the keys, okay? Third, 90% have to be sold to first-time owners rather than 70% before the measure. So more first-time owners and such, okay? So basically, what it means, right, in my opinion, is that demand is going to be shrink because you have 90% more first-time owners than in the past, which was 70%, and you need more money upfront. So, and now we are only looking at the serious people who want to stay for a minimum of 10 years before they can move on. So these whole measures come about, right, is so that maybe in future, for the government land sales, the developers will bid a lower price for a property and also launch the properties, right? All these new ECs at a lower price.
1: You think developers are going to bid a lower price for the properties? It seems like more expectation is on developers now in terms of, you know, payments, in terms of the fact that you have to have a certain demographic of buyer, first-time buyers. So do you think that buyers, developers are going to bid less?
0: My take is that developers are going to bid less because it's also in alignment with where our ministry wants to go to. So in other words, right, if it's not a strong enough deterrent, I bet that there will be more measures coming into place because the objective is to lower these.
1: The objective is affordability.
0: Yes, that's right.
1: Make ECs affordable so that they are genuine homes.
0: Yes, that's right.
1: Or ensure that they remain genuine homes. So the deferred payment scheme will no longer apply to future EC land sites. Do you think that's significant for developers and buyers?
0: I think it's significant for first-time owners because if you are thinking about it, right, like a young couple in Singapore that is planning to get married and qualify to buy EC,
1: yeah,
0: they may not have much savings. So it will... What you mean, right? Maybe they need help from parents or they need to really be very advanced in their career to have enough money for the down payment of an EC as a first-time buyer. So in that sense, right, I would say that demand will come down. Yeah, but having said that, right, then I think what is important for me, right, is that then as a young couple, first-time buyer, should I be going for an EC? That would be an interesting question. And my take, right, is that it is a fantastic option. Because on the we need to look at the one of the principles, which is what is the long-term price of EC as compared to a normal private condo? Okay, and from our research, right, at Crestbrick, right, is that in the long run, the prices are similar. The per square feet prices are similar. So today, if we have an EC that is being launched at a lower price compared to private condos, right? And we know that in the long run, it will catch up, right? It's fantastic. That means, right, we actually make even more money. But the caveat, right, or the problem is that we need to hold it for 10 years MOP. Okay, that is like having lesser returns across the years. But one thing to note is that in Singapore, when we buy a property, right, there's this concept called gearing up or equity finance. That means if our property has already gone up in value, we can actually extract out the profits. So in this sense, right, if I were to buy an EC, at the time when the project already TOP, or we collect the keys, right, is already the time where we can already do an equity term loan to take out the profits and then to put it elsewhere to greater use.
1: So interesting. A lot of questions that I have for you. You think developers are going to bid less for future EC land sales, land sites. What do you think developer appetite is going to be for creating new EC projects?
0: The appetite will still be very strong because the current ECs have all been sold well. So until we see ECs not being picked up at a fast rate, right, then the appetite will still be strong.
1: But the trouble was first-time buyers were not buying them. There were increasingly less first-time buyers.
0: So
1: So it was strong, but it was fueled by maybe people looking to upgrade.
0: I was thinking that ECs will still attract people who can afford it because it is more like a sure ticket to success, in my opinion, more or less sure way to success. Because why? If you think that private properties, right, are going to create or hold wealth for us, buying EC a lower price than private condos means that it's a great deal.
1: Almost so, like a no-brainer.
0: Yeah, that's right.
1: You're getting a huge discount from the start. I think it was 20 to 30% less than some people.
0: I think
1: people
0: it's about 200, 300 per square feet lower.
1: Yeah. But the problem that Singapore's trying to solve is the proportion of first-time buyers has fallen sharply in recent years. And clearly that's the pool that they hope will benefit from EC sales.
0: Yes. In that sense, if it's the first-time buyer with a lower capital to buy the first EC, right, it also means that maybe the prices of EC's launches, right, will come down, which means greater profits when compared to the eventual price point as compared to private condos.
1: Gosh, you could get even greater profits from your EC. But you got to be cognizant of the fact that you're going to have to stay there for 10 years. Does this mean you have to wait 10 years before you can rent it out?
0: Yeah, so... You can still rent out rooms. You can't rent out the whole thing. Yeah. But I would say that basically, even for me, right, in the place where I stay, right, mm-hmm. I'm already staying in it for like 7, 8, 9 years. So I would say that it's more or less normal that we buy a home with the idea to stay in it rather than to flip it every 5 years. So I think the mindset will become that buying an EC is for our home as a home rather than flipping it after the MOP.
1: Yeah, it'll change the spirit of the space as well. It'll feel more like a community. More people intend to sink roots down for longer.
0: I think that's the right way to go, definitely, for Singapore.
1: All right. So EC's still a prominent investment case, something worth looking into as, not only a home that you want to live in that has the condo trimmings, but also genuinely good leveraged investment. We've just discussed that. Next, we're going to turn to Loyang Valley, the en bloc sale. Now, why is this deal so significant? I'm trying to pull up the numbers. 880 million.
0: That's right. I think the whole idea is that this can be a first sign that en bloc activities are picking up because there were 7 developers, right, that were bidding for the land or interested in the land,
1: mm-hmm.
0: as opposed to their previous attempt at en bloc, which from what I read, it was 0. Yeah, so there was a lot more attention to this. So it's also a sign that developers are very bullish on the current property situation in Singapore.
1: All right. This was the third attempt over 8 years. From what you're seeing, what changed this time? Timing? So more developers were hungry?
0: I would say that developers are hungrier because the recent new launch have all done well. Most of them have done well. And also, right, there was an MRT site that was more or less confirmed in that area. So it's a 3 minutes walk to the MRT.
1: Oh, that changes things.
0: Yeah, man. So instead of... outskirt, it becomes easy connectivity plot of land.
1: Yes. Sort of, you're just a doorstop away from your favorite mall or anywhere in Singapore.
0: That's right.
1: No wonder. All right. Some owners expected to receive payouts well above recent market prices. When you look at the prices that it transacted at, what does that tell you about the demand for the land?
0: I would say that from what the transacted price, right, it was about 900 plus per square feet for the so that you can rebuild new project on it,
1: mm-hmm.
0: and I'll say that is a still pretty okay number.
1: Okay.
0: So I would say that maybe the new launch in that area could be about 2,000 per square feet or so, right? But having said that, right, it's within the range of what people our population have been buying. In the OCR area.
1: Even for that area? Okay.
0: Mm.
1: Okay. Because it's thought of as far out.
0: Mm.
1: Now, do you think that everybody else sitting at home wishing for the en bloc sale to happen right to them, this signals a revival in their hopes?
0: I think it's still too early to tell. Yeah. So, okay. But having said that, I'll say that if the market continues to remain bullish, right, our government is also looking to release more land into the market.
1: So you think en bloc sales will remain selective?
0: Yes, it will be. My take is that en bloc sales will remain selective for those that really have some changes in additional benefits, like the MRT connectivity. Mm. But our minister has already said that if demand remains strong, they will do even more government land sales. So to meet demand.
1: Okay, so what, you know, there are homeowners out there hoping that their estate will go en bloc, wondering what determines whether a deal will succeed or not. You think it's connectivity? That's
0: and
1: number one.
0: And pricing, expectations of the of homeowners. Okay. So in my worldview, right, mm. I'd rather be buying a condo, right, where there's having access to growth factors. Like, for example, are there going to be more jobs coming in this area? Like, for example, the One North, we are going to have more businesses in the One North area. And hence, right, you create more demand for jobs and more demand for housing in that sense. So I'd rather not be looking at places for en bloc because it feels more like a lottery to me. And I'd rather go for a little bit more certainty.
1: Interesting. He'd rather not take the lottery route and hope because you can wait a long time for that lottery ticket.
0: Third time in 8 years. So that is for the one that succeeded. How about the ones that did not?
1: Yeah. Right. Good point. So we're talking property and building your wealth through property with Chairman of Crestbrick, Ivan Chai. Okay, let's talk about the automobile mega mart case. I think this is fascinating, this particular case. Shall we give people a bit of a background to this case? Owners agreed to pay $68 million collectively to extend the lease rather than let it run down. And this is interesting because it's an aging strata title commercial property, automobile mega mart. And it's an unusual lease renewal case. The location is in Ubi, and dozens of dealerships would have had to relocate if, you know, the lease ran down to zero and nothing was done. So let's talk a bit about why this lease extension deadline has attracted so much debate and talk in the property market.
0: Right. So I think number one, right, is that when we look at industrial properties in Singapore, majority are on short lease. Like any new industrial properties, right, is launched at with 30 years or less lease. And a lot of those that were at longer lease, like 60 years, right, have run down to 30 plus years or even 20 plus years. So I think it's time for us to take a look, right? Are these properties still worth it to buy? Yeah. And for one of the concepts is this. When we look at a project like the automobile mega mart, right, it still looks like a big, nice building. And I feel that it's a waste, right, to tear it down to become grass, right, and rebuild a big building again. So I think, first of all, the authorities in allowing the extension of 15 years, right, makes logical sense. Yeah, so that this can still be economically used for the next 15 years. But having said that, right, what's interesting is that should we be buying short lease properties, right, with a view that we can extend it?
1: That's a great argument.
0: Yeah.
1: Is it worth the top up?
0: Yeah,
1: because exactly. What happens after?
0: Yeah. So I think, first of all, right, I would say that I think it will be hard to top up for the existing owners, because imagine I'm a business operating automobile mega mart, right? And businesses go through life cycles like humans do. Some business grow older and they may be looking to retire, and they may not have the enough cash to do the top up. So I bet that there were a lot of discussions and talks about money and where do I find the funds to top it up. And I have calculated out the amount they have to pay, and it is at about 204 per square feet for topping up 15 years.
1: Okay.
0: Yeah. So at this rate, right, it will work out to be about $13 per year for holding on to the land. So if I'm looking at this property from an investor lens, right, each square feet that I own in this automobile mega mart may fetch me about $250 per square feet per month. So a year, I will get $30. Okay, $30 per square feet. So the cash flow I get is $30 per square feet. The price I pay is about $13. So the difference, right, I get is $17 per square feet. But if we account for like property tax, if we account for agency fee that we have to pay for leasing out the property, right, and also income tax, right, I work out the ROI of the property, right, I'll get maybe 6-7%. So in other words, right, it is not so attractive to me as an investor, but it will be attractive for the owner occupier. Like if I'm running a car workshop there, right, I do not want a landlord to chase me out. So if I want to have control, that's why I buy the property.
1: The owners had to pay collectively $68 million to extend the lease by 15 years for Automobile Mega Mart. What do you think this live case tells us about the realities of owning leasehold property?
0: I think the number one objective we need to see from our government is that why is it leasehold instead of freehold? Mm. And the objective is that we want to make sure that wealth is balanced out and returned to the government. Yeah, after when the lease hits zero. So in other words, right, I expect that leasehold properties, right, will go to zero. The value of leasehold property will go to zero when the lease hits zero. Yeah, so...
1: So you think extensions are rare? Extensions are likely to be rare?
0: I think that extensions will become more and more commonplace, actually. Reason being, right, I see a lot of nice industrial buildings in Singapore that's like 8 and 9 stories high, right? And I feel like it's such a waste to tear them down. Yeah, and I think our government should look into giving lease extensions instead of like mandating, okay, let's remove this building, let's build the same 8 or 9 stories.
1: Because then there's going to be higher rent, which then gets passed on to people and through the business.
0: Yeah, but I think it's a... economic ways to tear down buildings.
1: Right.
0: Yeah. Maybe I'm in love with like older buildings.
1: You like building things.
0: Yeah. I like keeping buildings. I like keeping buildings.
1: I even build hotels, by the way.
0: Yeah.
1: Yeah. So, okay. One issue that was a standout was the unanimous need for consent from all the owners before this extension could proceed. Why was that even necessary?
0: Because everyone need to pay money. And in the case of en bloc, right, I think you need 80%. That's fine because when you sell, right, you collect money. But now we need everyone to put in cash. You need everyone to be willing to put in the money. So I think that will be difficult because imagine today if I'm like 80 years old, 90 years old that is owning the property, right, I don't want to put in more money. I'd rather use the cash I have, right, for a nice retirement. So there will be these kind of struggles I expect in this kind of topping up of lease.
1: Goodness me, you got to get everybody on the same page. Mm. That's a tough one. Many Singaporeans are familiar with 99-year leasehold homes, but few, I think, actually think, what happens when the lease runs down to zero? So at what stage do aging leases usually start affecting property values noticeably, in your opinion?
0: My opinion, it will start at when the lease is left with about 65 years. So from what we understand from banks' way of calculating the maximum amount of loan tenure they give to citizens, right, it starts at about the 65-year mark, whereby the loan tenure starts to shrink. So when the loan tenure starts to shrink, right, it means that the monthly installment goes up. So it becomes less affordable to the next homeowner. So I see that... that is the first step that will come. But there is a longer thing at play, which is that observing what happens to industrial can give us an insight, right, to how shorter lease residential may play out in the future. Okay, so what do I mean by this?
1: Yeah.
0: In the whole industrial landscape today, right, the loan tenures are based on a few calculations. Like it's based on this balanced lease of the property minus 5 years. Okay, or balance for some banks is balanced lease of the property minus 10 years. So what does it mean? For example, if we have a 15 years lease property, right, and we can only take a loan tenure of 10 years, we have 5 years of fully paid property left, which is fine. Which means that the banks can collect back their money.
1: Mm-hmm.
0: Yeah. So that I think this is how I view industrial. And in the future, if Singapore is all filled with short lease residential, right,
1: mm-hmm.
0: I think it will come to the same picture. Because objectively, number one, the banks can collect back their money that they lend out. And two, we are still left with like 5 to 10 years to still own and enjoy the property itself.
1: Okay, so if there's a buyer listening in and they are considering older leasehold properties today, What should they pay closer attention to that they might overlook? Hold the thought, because we're going for the news, but we'll put your answer in the podcast as an Easter egg. Okay,
0: wow,
1: Ivan?
0: Cool.
1: He's Ivan Chai, chairman of Crestbrick. The news is straight ahead.
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3: These are your news headlines. I'm Shazad Haq. 44 countries are gathering in Singapore for this year's Shangri-La Dialogue, which begins today and is Asia's premier defence and security summit. The three-day event will bring together 54 ministerial-level delegates to discuss key security challenges facing the region. Vietnamese President Tô Lâm will deliver the keynote address tonight, while US Defence Secretary Pete Hegseth is among the high-profile attendees. Singapore's Defence Minister Chan Chun Sing will speak at the forum's final plenary session on Saturday on the theme of evolving security partnerships in a fragmenting world. A store man has been jailed for 2 years for stealing 74 laptops worth $148,000 from his employer's warehouse. Mohammad Luqman Mohammad Yusuf was the sole custodian of the warehouse at IT supplier Micro 2000 Technology, which supplies devices to schools under the Ministry of Education. The 32-year-old stole the laptops on three occasions between March and June last year, making more than $10,000 selling them on Carousel. No restitution has been made. Ngee Ann Polytechnic is targeting 75% of its students to graduate with overseas experience by 2030. Under a new five-year initiative called Sea Unbound, students will be sent on fully funded trips across Southeast Asia. These will either be week-long curriculum-linked study trips or two-week leadership immersions in two cities. Over 3,500 students across 17 diploma courses will be covered, along with 300 student leaders. The program will be backed by $10 million from the Ngee Ann Kongsi. US markets closed at record highs overnight, boosted by reports that the United States and Iran have agreed on a framework to extend their ceasefire by another 60 days. The proposed deal, which has yet to be approved by President Donald Trump or Iran's leadership, could reopen shipping through the Strait of Hormuz and ease some sanctions on Iranian oil exports. The S&P 500 and Nasdaq inched upwards overnight to finish at record closing highs, while the Dow also ended at a fresh record. Investors were also encouraged by strong technology stocks and hopes that easing tensions could support global growth. German EV adoption has hit a record high after the government launched a major subsidy program, shaving up to €6,000 off the price of a new car. The share of drivers switching from combustion engines to electric vehicles rose to 7.5% in the first quarter of this year, up from 6.3%, the highest since tracking began in 2020. About a fifth of respondents cited the subsidy as directly influencing their purchase, and 1 in 10 considered an EV for the first time because of it.
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2: Traffic.
5: A vehicle has broken down on the CTE towards the AYE after Ang Mo Kio Avenue 5. Another one on the SLE towards the BKE after Leng Tor Avenue. And heavy traffic on the CTE towards the AYE at the PIE Changi exit. And in that same direction, traffic is also slow between the PIE Tuas and Ang Mo Kio Avenue 5. Do look out for slow-going traffic and have a safe journey.
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6: 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I'm Frankie Ho. Anthropic has closed a funding round at a valuation of $965 billion. This makes the maker of the Claude large language model the front runner in the AI race. Founded in 2021, Anthropic raised $65 billion from investors, including Sequoia Capital. The $965 billion valuation more than doubles Anthropic's previous value. Anthropic and its closest rival, OpenAI, the maker of ChatGPT, are expected to launch their IPOs in the US this year. Samsung Electronics has begun shipping samples of the industry's most advanced memory chips to customers. South Korea's largest company started mass production of the so-called HBM4E chips in February. HBM chips have become a key component in AI processors used for training and deploying large language models such as ChatGPT. Memory makers like Samsung Electronics are competing to secure design projects for future AI systems, where demand for faster and more power-efficient memory is surging alongside investments in AI infrastructure. Pfizer and China's Innovent Biologics have signed a global agreement worth as much as $10.5 billion to develop cancer drugs. The collaboration spans a portfolio of 12 oncology programs, 8 initiated by Innovent Biologics and 4 by Pfizer. Pfizer has been working to cut costs while building a pipeline that can propel its next era of growth. Innovent Biologics has built a reputation developing cancer drugs. It also received approval in China last year to produce an obesity drug. Jardine Matheson Holdings is considering selling more assets as part of an overhaul to transform into an investment firm with a focus on higher growth areas. Citing sources, Bloomberg said the group's Mandarin Oriental International may sell the remainder of an office tower in Hong Kong. This follows a deal last year by Mandarin Oriental to sell 13 floors of the property to Alibaba and Ant Group. Another potential target for sale by Jardine Matheson is its Mercedes-Benz dealership in Hong Kong and Macau. Jardine will reportedly also look at opportunities in sectors beyond its existing portfolio. Jardine's Singapore-listed shares have climbed more than 40% in the past year, as it proposed or completed at least $10.5 billion in asset sales and M&As. And that's a wrap of your business and financial news this hour. 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
7: Welcome to The Big Story. I'm Hung Bin Jung. Singapore's Foreign Minister Vivian Balakrishnan has just completed a rare two-day visit to North Korea, where he met his counterpart, Choi Soon-hee, and encouraged Pyongyang to keep channels for dialogue open, including by returning to the ASEAN Regional Forum. The visit comes amid rising tensions on the Korean Peninsula, fresh missile tests by North Korea, growing geopolitical uncertainty globally, and renewed questions over diplomacy in the region. Singapore and North Korea also marked 50 years of diplomatic ties last year, and many will remember Singapore's role in hosting the historic 2018 summit between Donald Trump and Kim Jong-un. So what exactly was this visit about, and what role is Singapore trying to play? Well, joining us today to share more is Dr. Oh Ae Sun from the Singapore Institute of International Affairs. Hi, Dr. Oh, welcome to the show.
8: Hi, thank you for having me.
7: Thank you so much for joining us. Well, Dr. Oh, this was Dr. Balakrishnan's second trip to Pyongyang since 2018. How significant is this visit diplomatically, and why does this meeting matter?
8: Well, of course, I think this is part of the regional effort to, in a sense, re-engage with North Korea after the many years of, well, it's not exactly between North Korea and Southeast Asian nations, there were no interactions, but they were far and much fewer in between. And now that amidst this sort of global uncertainties, I think Singapore's effort, number one, is commendable. Number two, I think it's part of a larger regional effort, as we learned just now, to make sure that North Korea is indeed having dialogues with many of its neighbors. Yeah.
7: Well, what does this visit tell us about Singapore's, you know, broader foreign policy approach?
8: Well, of course, number one, Singapore would have to take care of its own national interests and sovereignty when it conducts the diplomacy. But number two, it's also a question of rendering its good office to promote regional peace, regional prosperity. I think North Korea's in recent months, for example, it is sending out a bit of, shall we say, mixed signals. On the one hand, its missile tests and so on traditionally would be considered to be something very negative. On the other hand, its recent promulgation of, let's say, the North and the South being separate entities and countries and so on, that also, well, the people are still trying to interpret that whether it means something towards a more positive directions, and therefore the Korean Peninsula could be more peaceful or not. I think this is also an exploratory mission by Singapore, and in a sense, it's looked very positively upon by Singapore's neighbors here.
7: Well, I mean, this meeting also comes at a particularly tense moment where North Korea has continued missile testing. U.S.-North Korea diplomacy remains stalled, and global geopolitical tensions from Ukraine to the Middle East continue to reshape international relations. So, Dr. Oh, what does the timing of this meeting signal? What role does North Korea currently play in the global stage?
8: Well, for the past few years, because there are a lot of things happening in other parts of the world, in Ukraine and now in the Middle East and previously in Venezuela and so on. So, well, the North Korean front, shall we say, has been relatively quiet, even though missile tests and so on will still take part from time to time. But I think, for example, the United States and also, again, North Korea's neighbors would like to see the countries be re-engaged in a positive way, and perhaps it could bring about more stability to the region amidst this turbulence here.
7: Well, Dr. Balakrishnan's North Korea stop also came right after meetings in Beijing with Chinese Foreign Minister Wang Yi and before heading to South Korea. In what ways, you know, did this influence how the meeting with North Korea went? What's the strategy behind these meetings?
8: I think the old parties in the region, all the regional neighbors, they are very eager to learn what exactly transpired in the discussion between President Trump and President Xi and how that would affect their national interests and so on. That's why you saw there were, for example, the Russian presidents visiting Beijing almost at the right after the aftermath of the Trump visit. And apparently there would be some sort of meeting in Pyongyang very soon between, well, President Xi himself and President Kim. And I think Singapore, it's always looked upon very positively, not exactly as an intermediator, but certainly, as I said, as a purveyor of its good diplomatic office in encouraging the many sides to engage more in discussions rather than confrontations. I think, again, Singapore is availing itself of this sort of conventional positive role here.
7: Well, according to Singapore's MFA, both sides held, you know, wide-ranging candid discussions on regional security and developments on the Korean Peninsula. What were some of the key points that were discussed between the two that we need to take note of, Dr. Oh?
8: Well, of course, because this is a rather rare engagements between two sides. So, frankly speaking, the details are also quite sketchy beyond all this about peace and stability in the Korean Peninsula and so on. But I think perhaps, well, if North Korea is tentatively once again reconsidering, for example, economically engaging with the rest of its neighbors, well, then that is something quite positive. And Singapore, of course, as a trading hub, could play a huge and positive role in that regard. I'm pretty sure that would have been included at one of the discussion points here. Yeah.
7: Well, what do you see Singapore prioritizing in its approach towards North Korea and the wider Korean Peninsula as well?
8: Well, of course, the next visit would be to South Korea, right? And I mean, again, Singapore is not exactly an intermediator, but Singapore has a long-standing and very productive relationship with South Korea, not the least in all this high-tech sector. So Singapore, I think, of course, on the one hand, would like to strengthen that sort of a long-standing bilateral relationship, and it's also making the some form of overtures to the North so that, number one, again, the North could be re-engaged, and number two, Singapore could play a positive role if the North were to economically be more open. And now that you have a South Korean government which is, shall we say, more open to this sort of overture to North Korea, the timing is perhaps quite right in a sense that you wouldn't incur the displeasure of South Korea, for example, by more proactively engaging North Korea. Instead, it will be something that hopefully is welcome and that could even promote some form of more closer relationship between the North and the South. Yeah.
7: Well, I mean, as both ministers reaffirmed the long-standing cordial and friendly relations between the two countries, what does this mean for future Singapore-North Korean relations?
8: Well, I think, of course, let's say Singaporeans would perhaps look forward to some opportunities to visit North Korea in the future, I mean, as tourists or as business persons. And, of course, on the more official side, hopefully by having North Korea, for example, in the ASEAN Regional Forum, it will make this sort of geopolitical relationship more predictable and therefore more stable.
7: Okay. Well, Dr. Balakrishnan also encouraged North Korea to attend the upcoming ASEAN Regional Forum in Manila. Now, I believe North Korea skipped the ARF last year for the first time since joining in 2000. Will North Korea make a comeback this July?
8: Well, we shall see, but apparently North Korea, well, perhaps because its president met President Trump in Singapore during the famous summit. Mm-hmm. Therefore, it's more open for Singapore to in a sense, have a dialogue with the Republic. Mm-hmm. And therefore, I think with Singapore leading this sort of overture to North Korea, hopefully the region could re-engage with North Korea better. And hopefully, indeed, it would send a delegation to this year's ARF, or ASEAN Regional Forum.
7: So why does getting them back to the table matter, though, especially for other ASEAN countries?
8: Well, we have, frankly speaking, enough uncertainties in our region, right? I mean, in and right outside of our region, we have, for example, the conflict in the Middle East. We have tensions in South China Seas and perhaps across the Taiwan Strait. We saw two of our member states, shall I put it mildly, getting at each other quite physically. So if we can somewhat make sure that another potential hotspot will remain peaceful and perhaps even productive, then of course we would try to, again, provide our good offices to do so.
7: Well, if North Korea does indeed attend this year's meeting, how much influence can ASEAN, you know, realistically have over North Korea-related tensions?
8: Well, we could try our best. After all, as we saw, President Kim came to both Singapore and also Hanoi to attend summits, right? That means there must be a degree of trust between North Korea on the one side and Southeast Asia, ASEAN, on the other side. So, I think in a sense, with Singapore making this sort of first in a long while type of overtures, I'm sure some other ASEAN countries would follow suit, perhaps Vietnam, for example. And, well, let's see how it goes, yeah.
7: That was Dr. Oei Sun from the Singapore Institute of International Affairs. This has been The Big Story with me, Hongbin Jung.
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1: I want to take a step back. In this age of AI, do you think this means there will just be less jobs?
2: In banking sector, it's already happening. In some parts of consulting sector, it's happening. You can imagine in any sector that has a lot of data, they can put through a large language model or something more sophisticated than that. Data crunching jobs will disappear. And therefore, you need to have human jobs, I would call it, right? Human-centric jobs will actually remain, right? I cannot imagine a lot of the hands-on jobs done by human can be replaced easily, even though I've seen robot baristas, but they're not as good as my uncle. The reality is that a lot of jobs that we are in today is just processing data, right? You're working on an Excel, working on a system, and you're collecting data, you're processing data. These jobs will slowly disappear, or they can, one person can do three person's job by using a tool, right? A lot of marketing jobs, unfortunately, will disappear because it's data heavy. So if you think about, as long as the job has a lot of data processing, a lot of data analytics, these jobs will slowly be replaced by AI tools.
1: Job Hunting, the title. Ricky Fu, my guest. I'm Michelle Martin.
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1: These are your news headlines. I'm Shahzad Haque. The United States and Iran still have key differences to resolve before a deal can be reached to end the conflict. U.S. Vice President J.D. Vance says negotiators are close, but disagreements remain over Iran's nuclear program and stockpile of enriched uranium. Reports say a proposed agreement would extend the ceasefire by 60 days, reopen shipping through the Strait of Hormuz, and allow Iran to resume some oil sales. But the deal still requires approval from U.S. President Donald Trump and Iran's leadership. Iranian media has also cautioned that the agreement has not yet been finalized or confirmed. 44 countries are gathering in Singapore for this year's Shangri-La Dialogue, which begins today and is Asia's premier defense and security summit. The three-day event will bring together 54 ministerial-level delegates to discuss key security challenges facing the region. Vietnamese President Tô Lâm will deliver the keynote address tonight, while U.S. Defense Secretary Pete Hegseth is among the high-profile attendees. Singapore's Defense Minister Chan Chun Sing will speak at the forum's final plenary session on Saturday on the theme of evolving security partnerships in a fragmenting world. Foreign Minister Vivian Balakrishnan says North Korea does not appear keen on engaging the outside world for now and is instead focused on strengthening self-reliance and military deterrence. Speaking after a rare visit to Pyongyang, Dr. Balakrishnan said the country was not yet ready to reopen major channels of communication with the US, South Korea, or Japan. But he also noted what he called the remarkable progress made by North Korea despite years of isolation. Dr. Balakrishnan described Pyongyang as a clean and modern city with significant new development. Thailand has launched a new digital arrival card system for international travellers, designed to reduce immigration processing time to under 3 minutes. The Thailand Immigration Management System is a mobile app available on Apple and Android platforms. Visitors register once using AI-powered passport scanning. On subsequent trips, only a few fields need updating, cutting the process to 1 to 2 minutes. Officials say faster processing will not compromise border security. The app currently supports 4 languages, with a target of 15 by end 2026. Swiss authorities have described a knife attack at a busy train station as a terrorist act after a man injured 3 people during the morning rush hour. Police say the suspect, a 31-year-old Swiss-Turkish national, was arrested within minutes of the attack in Winterthur near Zurich. Officials say the man allegedly shouted religious slogans and had known links to a radical mosque, though he also had a history of mental illness. Authorities are now investigating the suspect's motives and possible extremist links.
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0: Weather.
2: The thundery showers with gusty winds affecting many areas in the morning will taper off in the early afternoon, and temperature will range between 24 and 34 degrees Celsius.
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0: Traffic.
4: A vehicle has broken down on the PRE towards Changi after Lornie Road. And on the CTE towards the AYE after the PIE Changi, look out for an obstacle there, avoid lane one.
0: If you see anything on the roads that we might have missed, send us a WhatsApp message at 8855-0893, but only when you're safely parked. Explore what it means to live better with Live Well with Michelle. 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Every day.
5: All right, it's time for your market view, everybody. I'm going to start with Jardine eyeing more deals after a $10 billion spree meant to revamp the empire. Now, Jardine Matheson has spent years trying to convince investors that it's just not a sleepy old conglomerate trapped by conglomerate discount. Jardine Matheson's empire stretches across property, Hong Kong land, retail, think Guardian, Manning's, cars, Astra, hotels like Mandarin Oriental, engineering and infrastructure. The problem, I think, for a while is that many investors felt that Jardine's structure was too complicated and capital was trapped inside multiple listed entities. So over the past couple of years, trapped by conglomerate discount, Jardine Matheson's

News today as well. I was reading a Bloomberg article about Jardine considering to sell more assets, all part of that overhaul that I was giving you some context towards. It wants to transform from a conglomerate into an investment firm with a focus on higher growth areas, according to people familiar with the matter. So what are the options? The group's Mandarin Oriental International weighing the remainder of an office tower in Hong Kong following a deal last year to sell about 13 floors to Alibaba Group Holdings and Ant Group. What else? Another potential target for sale is Jung Fu, which is Jardine's Mercedes-Benz dealership business in Hong Kong and Macau. Jardine declined to comment, but I think the story in Bloomberg suggests that the restructuring phase for Jardine Matheson is far from over and that management is still hunting for acquisitions. The big question is whether Jardine can evolve from a traditional Asian conglomerate into a more focused capital allocator. Now, we know that I think this is interesting when you look at the history of Hong Kong, how conglomerates are such a big part of the commerce landscape. Jardine's history traces back to opium trading houses founded in 1832. And I can't help it. I'm going to give you a book recommendation. If you're interested in the history of Jardine Matheson, then read the 1966 blockbuster novel by James Clavell, Taipan. But again, I think this is an interesting story. Investors are going to be looking at whether this is just another conglomerate buying assets or whether Jardine Matheson can really transform to become the Berkshire Hathaway in Asia. All right, next, let's look at Ford Motor. Now, Ford's new profit vehicle, you'd say, is actually not a car. Most people think that the automakers depend on new kinds of vehicles coming up, right? But Ford's new profit model is a new energy subsidiary, and that's really sent the stock soaring in recent days. Shares closed at a three-year high yesterday, $15.88. We've seen a run in Ford, started about 2 weeks back when Ford announced a new energy subsidiary that is powering AI data centers. That's what Ford is up to. Ford investing $2 billion in Ford Energy, and that takes batteries made for EVs, repurposes them as energy storage systems for power, utilities, industrial businesses, data centers. And, you know, if you think about it, Ford has to do this because EV sales are waning. And Ford wants to give these batteries that they've already created a second life. So lots of optimism thanks to Ford's partnership with China-based battery giant CATL. That's Contemporary Amperex Technology, CATL. And Morgan Stanley putting word out that it estimates Ford Energy could be worth $10 billion. So there you have it. Next up on my list for you in Market View, besides the fact that Ford's stock is surging because it's moving into energy storage business and investors are looking at this as an opportunity to capitalize on the AI boom, is also something that we're seeing with BYD, right? Most people think of BYD as an electric car company, but increasingly, China's BYD is becoming a technology platform because China is becoming or intends to become less dependent on NVIDIA and Qualcomm and Western semiconductor suppliers. So BYD also has been unveiling its own advanced autonomous driving chip. It's all part of this larger push that we're seeing from car manufacturers towards other revenue drivers. In BYD's case, it's about chip independence as well. So the real battle in EVs has shifted from who can build the better EV to who can make batteries or who controls software, the chips, the driving data. And I think this is where future profit might sit. Next, let's look at US stocks because Wall Street has been pushing to more record highs. Why? Well, profit just keeps piling up for U.S. companies. Think about Dollar Tree. Think about Snowflake. Think about Hormel Foods. The S&P 500 added 0.6% to the all-time high yesterday before it drifted to smaller gains and losses. The Dow Jones Industrial Average also rose 24 points.
or about less than

0.1%. So stocks moving higher. Oil prices gave back most of the morning gains. Oil prices really have been swinging along with hopes as they rise and fall that the US and Iran may reach a deal to reopen the Straits of Hormuz. But, you know, with earnings season, we're seeing Dollar Tree stock soar by almost 18%. It became the latest in the company's list to report fatter profit than analysts had expected. Kohl's also rallied 20.6%. The retailer reported better results for the latest quarter. Snowflake up 36.5%. Because it's said that AI continues to be a strong driver for its business and profit and revenue for the latest quarter exceeded expectations. And that all helped offset a dip for Salesforce. Salesforce fell 0.8% the stock, even though it's reported better profit for the latest quarter than analysts had expected. But Salesforce stock has always been under pressure because of worries that AI-powered rivals could steal away its business. So this is becoming one of the biggest stories 2026, why markets seem to keep ignoring bad news when it comes to U.S. equities, and we're just seeing more records being hit. The S&P 500 keeps making new highs. Markets have faced higher oil prices, Iran tensions, there are concerns about inflation, but why does the S&P 500 keep moving up? Because earnings growth has been stronger than expected, and the AI boom keeps feeding cloud spending, service spending, semiconductor spend, and many large US companies continue reporting strong profits. So investors are asking, how much bad news can the market absorb before earnings stop mattering? For now, the answer seems to be quite a lot in terms of what the market seems to be able to absorb by way of bad news. All right, we want to keep an eye, though, on the US-Iran truce story. This might be, I think, one of the more important macro stories to keep an eye out on. The background, you got to go back a few months to understand the US-Iran truce. Trump reportedly gave Iran a deadline to reach a nuclear agreement. After negotiations stalled, then Israel launched strikes, regional tensions went up, and fears grew over the Straits of Hormuz. Why? It's a crucial artery of shipping. 20% of global oil passes through the Straits of Hormuz, and markets became concerned that shipping could be disrupted, oil could spike again, inflation could surge again. And now reports suggest that the US and Iran have reached a draft 60-day extension deal that could keep Hormuz open, extend the ceasefire, and restart nuclear talks. But Trump has yet to sign off. Yeah, investors are caring about this. This isn't really about diplomacy. I think this is more about oil prices. Can they stabilize? If Hormuz remains open, then yes, because then inflation pressures ease, central banks get more room to breathe. But if talks collapse, because you're pending the sign-off from Trump, then energy markets could become the biggest market shock of the year. So there you have it. The US and Iran have reached a tentative deal to extend a ceasefire by 60 days and launch further talks about Tehran's nuclear program. Vice President of the US, J.D. Vance, said the US and Iran are going back and forth on a couple of language points, and that Iran appears to be negotiating in good faith with progress being made. All right, let's turn to up or down, and we're going to start with oil prices. I'm looking at Brent crude currently trading at around $93 a barrel, West Texas at $88, but Exxon is warning that prices could shoot up to $150 to $160 per barrel soon. So Exxon sounding the alarm system that oil inventories could hit dangerously low levels in the weeks ahead, and this could force prices to shoot higher. Well, as I said, markets are hoping for that U.S.-Iran deal that will mitigate that. But Exxon warning, putting the war, Exxon Mobil saying that we're approaching unheard of levels, really, really low levels, and that the price of physical Brent oil cargo could spike to $150 to $160 a barrel should inventories hit all-time lows. Iran's closure of the Strait of Hormuz has cost the market more than a billion barrels. So this is the largest oil supply disruption in history. Remember that according to the IAEA, oil stockpiles have mitigated the impact so far, but these stockpiles cannot last forever.
All right. So oil, I'm going to give it a tentative up this morning. Next, let's look at Dell Technologies. Dell shares jumped 39% after the server maker reported the fastest sales growth since its return to public markets in 2018. Dell Technologies is one of the clearest beneficiaries of the AI infrastructure build-out. Investors sometimes forget, you know, someone has to physically build these servers, and that's what Dell does. Its latest numbers show some of the fastest growth since returning to public markets because companies continue spending so aggressively on AI infrastructure. So I think of Dell as, you know, a sort of a picks and shovels play when it comes to AI. The company is benefiting from demand for computer servers, for AI, as well as traditional servers and networking equipment. Dell raised prices in January to reflect higher input costs tied to the global memory shortage. Key figures for Dell. Let's see. Earnings per share, $4.86 adjusted to versus the $2.94 expected. That says a lot right there. Revenue, $43.84 billion versus the $35.43 billion expected. All right, so I think you know where Dell is on my up or down list, definitely an up. Let's look at Costco right now. Costco says it saw record-breaking gas volumes amid rising prices. The comments come as Costco reports an increase in its net sales for the period, beating Wall Street revenue expectations. So the Costco CEO, Ron Vacher, is saying the five final weeks of the quarter, they ended May 10th, those weeks have become Costco's top five volume weeks ever because customers are searching for cheaper gas amid the war in the Middle East. Costco said it also saw first-time members coming to Costco for its gas stations during the quarter. So let's look at how Costco performed in the fiscal third quarter compared to what Wall Street was expecting. This is based on a survey of analysts by LSEG. Earnings per share, $4.93 was expected. Revenue at $70.53 billion versus $69.81 billion expected. I think Costco reporting record fuel volumes is a real consumer behavior story. It shows us that consumers are driving more cautiously. They're looking for cheaper fuel. They're seeking value. Costco gets an up in my book today because its membership model seems to be encouraging people to consolidate spending. So this gas station approach is becoming a customer acquisition tool. Next on my up or down list, we're going to look at the Gap. Shares tumbled 14%. Retailers cut sales guidance after disappointing performance with Old Navy. Now, Old Navy is part of the brands that Gap owns. It owns Banana Republic, Athletica, Old Navy, Gap, of course. And Old Navy is viewed as sort of a middle-income consumer barometer. So weak sales there suggests that consumers are becoming more selective rather than broadly confident. Investors, I think, are going to increasingly want some proof that retailers can maintain pricing power. Next, let's look at two local entries for you today with up or down. And I'm starting with Valuetronics Holding. They manufacture consumer electronic products, also industrial electronics, and they posted a 69.8% fall in the second half earnings, consumer electronics faltering. The earnings collapse suggesting demand remains weak in many parts of the consumer electronics supply chain. This is important. I think investors often assume that all tech-related firms will benefit from AI, and they don't, because consumer gadgets remain a cyclical sort of spend. It really depends on household spending as well. So Valuetronics getting a down for me today, faltering. OKP Holdings. Now, they've been long tied to public infrastructure projects here in Singapore, and OKP has won a $165.3 million LTA contract for commuter infrastructure works. So I think this suggests Singapore continues to invest heavily in transport upgrades. Just look at all those orange cones on the roads that you have to duck and swerve to miss as a motorist. Singapore investing heavily in connectivity, urban infrastructure,
OKP Holdings benefiting for this. For smaller engineering names, order books often matter more than quarterly earnings because they determine future revenue visibility. The last word today goes to, let me see if I can play him for you. I think I certainly can. Here we go. See me out.

that? Who's that? I'll tell you, test your cool factor this morning. That is Drake. Drake has beaten Michael Jackson's record for most number ones. How did this happen? He's beaten Michael Jackson's record for most number ones by a solo male artist because of this

0: pandemia.
1: Listen, I'm a lyric person, so I'm listening out for lyrics that move me. The beat's okay, but hey, what do I know? Drake has soared to most number ones. A lot of people like him. Drake's, I think, success is interesting because it's musical success built in the streaming era. Michael Jackson built his dominance through radio, through MTV, through physical album sales. But Drake built his through Spotify, algorithms, global streaming, Apple Music. And this really isn't a Drake versus Michael Jackson story. This is about distribution technology versus distribution technology. Every time you see a streaming record broken, I think investors are really seeing the economics of a digital platform at work. Oh, Michael Jackson, I'd be rolling around in my grave thinking that guy beat my record. Sounds repetitive. Sounds repetitive. Where's the groove? See, I know when it's real. Where's the mama say, mama say, mama kusa? None of that happening. Well, I don't like Drake, but lots of people do. Most number ones by a solo male artist. He's right up there. I think he cannot quite pip Mariah Carey, who's clinging on to number two on the list of artists that are right up there. But who's number one, you ask? That is a good question. I looked that up just for you. Who's the artist with the most number ones still? Mariah Carey at number two, Beatles at number one. Mm-hmm. Yeah. But all the attention today is on Drake because he's hit the Billboard Hot 100 chart again. He now ties with Rihanna and Taylor Swift for most number ones across all acts with 14 chart toppers. The only artists ahead are Mariah with 19 and the Beatles with 20. Should I play you Drake for the rest of the time that we have on the show before the news comes along? I don't know about that. Sounds really repetitive to me. How about we hit Tevin Campbell? Yeah, let's do that. Tevin Campbell, take it away.

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1: Back with Ivan Chai. So that question, if you're a buyer and you are considering older leasehold properties, what should you pay close attention to that might be overlooked, Ivan?
2: Okay, I think the one thing I would look at is the rental value I get from the property versus the price I pay. Yeah, for example, if I'm going to get, like, for example, 5,000 a month from renting out this property, in the 1 year, I'll get 60,000. So if I'm paying 30,000 to own the property, while I get 60,000 worth of value, right, then that's a pretty good proposition. So that would be the kind of thing, right, that I look to, the rental value versus the price I pay.
1: Okay. Anything else?
2: No.
1: I should consider? That's it.
2: And of course, that's a very good question in the sense that also we need to look at the condition of the property. If I am buying a old property, right, I would want to put in as little renovation as possible because when the lease runs to zero, I need to return the property.
1: Right. Oh, great points there. Ivan Chai, Chairman of Crestbrick.
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3: These are your news headlines. I'm Shahzad Haque. The United States and Iran still have key differences to resolve before a deal can be reached to end the conflict. U.S. Vice President J.D. Vance says negotiators are close, but disagreements remain over Iran's nuclear program and stockpile of enriched uranium. Reports say a proposed agreement would extend the ceasefire by 60 days, reopen shipping through the Strait of Hormuz, and allow Iran to resume some oil sales. But the deal still requires approval from U.S. President Donald Trump and Iran's leadership. Iranian media has also cautioned that the agreement has not yet been finalized or confirmed. 44 countries are gathering in Singapore for this year's Shangri-La Dialogue, which begins today and is Asia's premier defense and security summit. The three-day event will bring together 54 ministerial-level delegates to discuss key security challenges facing the region. Vietnamese President Tô Lâm will deliver the keynote address tonight, while U.S. Defense Secretary Pete Hegseth is among the high-profile attendees. Singapore's Defense Minister Chan Chun Sing will speak at the forum's final plenary session on Saturday on the theme of evolving security partnerships in a fragmenting world. Foreign Minister Vivian Balakrishnan says North Korea does not appear keen on engaging the outside world for now and is instead focused on strengthening self-reliance and military deterrence. Speaking after a rare visit to Pyongyang, Dr. Balakrishnan said the country was not yet ready to reopen major channels of communication with the US, South Korea, or Japan. But he also noted what he called the remarkable progress made by North Korea despite years of isolation. Dr. Balakrishnan described Pyongyang as a clean and modern city with significant new development. Thailand has launched a new digital arrival card system for international travellers, designed to reduce immigration processing time to under 3 minutes. The Thailand Immigration Management System is a mobile app available on Apple and Android platforms. Visitors register once using AI-powered passport scanning. On subsequent trips, only a few fields need updating, cutting the process to 1 to 2 minutes. Officials say faster processing will not compromise border security. The app currently supports 4 languages, with a target of 15 by end 2026. Swiss authorities have described a knife attack at a busy train station as a terrorist act after a man injured 3 people during the morning rush hour. Police say the suspect, a 31-year-old Swiss-Turkish national, was arrested within minutes of the attack in Winterthur near Zurich. Officials say the man allegedly shouted religious slogans and had known links to a radical mosque, though he also had a history of mental illness. Authorities are now investigating the suspect's motives and possible extremist links.
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0: Traffic.
5: A vehicle has broken down on the CTE towards the AYE after Ang Mo Kio Avenue 5. Another one on the SLE towards the BKE after Langtor Avenue. And heavy traffic on the CTE towards the AYE at the PIE Changi exit. And in that same direction, traffic is also slow between the PIE Tuas and Ang Mo Kio Avenue 5. Do look out for slow going traffic and have a safe journey.
0: If you see anything on the roads that we might have missed, send us a WhatsApp message at 8855-0893. But only when you're safely parked. 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
6: Time now for your business and financial news. I'm Frankie Ho. CapitaLand Ascott Trust will sell the Robertson House by the Crest Collection in Singapore for $360 million. The hotel at 1 Unity Street has 336 rooms. CapitaLand Ascott Trust will book a net gain of $38 million from the sale, which is expected to be completed in the third quarter. The trust will have four lodging properties in Singapore after the sale of Robertson House. SpaceX, the rocket and AI company of Elon Musk, is targeting a valuation of at least $1.8 trillion for its IPO. Citing sources, Bloomberg said the target is below a valuation of more than $2 trillion initially sought by SpaceX. SpaceX is reportedly seeking to raise as much as $75 billion, which would make it the biggest IPO of all time. From making reusable rockets and providing satellite internet, SpaceX is expanding into AI services and next-generation infrastructure, including orbital data centers. The company is expected to start marketing its IPO early next month. Anthropic has closed a funding round at a valuation of $965 billion. This makes the maker of the Claude large language model the front runner in the AI race. Anthropic raised $65 billion from investors, including Sequoia Capital. The $965 billion valuation more than doubles Anthropic's previous value. Anthropic and its closest rival, OpenAI, the maker of ChatGPT, are expected to launch their IPOs in the US this year. China's export prices rose in April at the sharpest pace in 3 years. An official measure of China's overall export prices increased 5% from a year ago, the biggest gain since April 2023. The data underscores the spillover from the war in Iran, hitting the world's largest exporter of goods. China's exports of mineral fuels were among categories seeing the biggest price jumps. Prices of fertilizers, which rely heavily on natural gas, were also sharply higher. Seatrium says its current net order book of $15.5 billion will support its revenue through to 2033. This comprises 24 projects, including several vessel conversion jobs. 15 of these projects are due for delivery this year and next. Seatrium says more than $28 billion worth of projects are up for grabs over the next 2 years. These are spread across the oil and gas, offshore wind, and conversion segments. And that's your business and financial news this hour here on Money FM 89.3. I'm Frankie Ho.
0: Markets and business made clear. 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
7: Welcome to Singapore Unfiltered on Singapore's number one talkback radio show in Singapore. Let's Talk Singapore. This week, there was a front page story on the Straits Times with the following headline. A study finds that over half of eight-year-olds in Singapore have used AI, and it's the most popular tool is ChatGPT. Should we be allowing children that young to use AI to help with their homework, their essays, their compositions? Is it encouraging our children to cheat? That's the question we're asking today. WhatsApp 88550893. Are we teaching our children to get their ideas from AI? Are we diluting their critical thinking, their powers of reasoning, their analytical skills, all the essential tools they're going to need in any workplace in the 21st century? I have a very personal story about this because I teach workshops, and the theme of the workshops are how do you create a unique voice in the age of AI? And not surprisingly, they're becoming very popular in primary schools and secondary schools. I've even done these workshops with teachers.
8: Okay.
7: How to create a unique voice in the age of AI. I had a school come to me. I will not name the school for obvious reasons, but they came to me and they said, we like the idea of your workshop. This is absolutely true, what I'm about to say. We like the theme of your workshop, but can you tweak it slightly so that you can teach our children how to get their ideas from AI?
8: Yes.
7: And I nearly fell off my seat because no. You don't use AI to get your ideas. You create your ideas, and then afterwards you may use AI to support them, enhance them, boost them. But the fact that teachers were coming to me and saying, we need you to show our children how to get their ideas from AI. Well, it's a contradiction in terms. It's an oxymoron because they're not their ideas, are they?
8: Right.
7: Their
8: right.
7: AI's ideas, which have been stolen from a million different voices around the world, including mine. All of my books, by the way, have been stolen by large language models, the LLMs. And I'm among many authors, Lee Kuan Yew, Catherine Lim, any other major author you care to mention in Singapore. We've all had our books stolen illegally. There's not much we can do about it. And they're all being fed into these AI machines, right? We know this. So why on earth would I want a kid, a student, to get his ideas from AI? That's the question I'm asking today. Are we encouraging our students, our children, to essentially cheat when it comes to AI?
8: This is a very intense conversation. And I have to say, to quote your favorite Harry Styles, is this just the sign of the times? Everyone is using AI now, Neil.
7: Just stop your crying.
8: That's
7: what people say to me. Just stop your crying, Neil. It's the sign of the times.
8: Because this is where the world is going, not just students, but adults as well. And David, our listener, thank you so much for chiming in, David, has chimed in to say, this is called AI-assisted learning, not cheating, okay? And I think that there is a point to be made there as well, because a lot of people realize that if everyone uses AI and I don't, I'm the one who's going to be losing out here. This is not going to be a fair fight, right? So everyone has the same tools. We're all learning at the same pace. Do you think that that's true?
7: That's a very interesting point you make, Audrey. But the analogy could be applied right now to something called the enhanced games, which is going on right now. Have you heard of the enhanced games?
8: No, I haven't.
7: This is where steroid taking is okay.
8: Oh.
7: So you can take whatever you like. It's the same argument. Everybody else is taking steroids. So if I don't take steroids, I can't compete. So they have the clean games, the regular games, like the Olympics, where you're drug tested, and the enhanced games. So that analogy would apply here. It's like saying, oh, these are the enhanced exams, the enhanced compositions, because if I don't use AI, my friends are going to get ahead of me. I get that point, but that's not the point I'm making. The point I'm making is that children should be encouraged first to develop their critical skills, their creative skills, their imagination, and then by all means, use AI, to our listeners' point, use AI later on to assist with your creative ideas. Because the statistics are quite alarming. I was going through the story, and you can read it on the Straits Times. The study showed that over half of eight-year-olds, as I said, have already used AI.
8: That's young, I have to say.
7: But the usage climbs to 90% by the time they're 13.
8: Yes.
7: 90%.
8: Mm-hmm.
7: So that's the point you made. You're in the minority now. If you get to 13
8: if you're the last 10%,
7: you're not using AI,
8: don't you feel like, why am I doing myself a disservice? 9 out of 10 of my peers are using this, and I feel like I'm being held back. Do you know what I mean?
7: I know exactly what you mean. But if I was playing devil's advocate, I would say, if I'm an employer, I'd probably give the job to the 10%. Because if he's got a unique, creative, individualistic voice, someone who can think on his feet, be entrepreneurial, critical skills, doesn't rely on a machine to do his thinking for him or her, I might give the job to the 10% if I was playing devil's advocate.
8: Sure.
7: Are we encouraging our kids to cheat? Or as David says, it's called AI-assisted learning. It's not cheating.
8: Yes. So we also are hearing from Aloysius, who says, yeah, not a good idea to introduce AI tools during primary school, hoping that there will be some reconsideration to delay the implementation of AI at primary four in schools. And so I think that this is it now an official thing that in primary four, they're starting to introduce AI to the curriculum? Is that how it works?
7: I believe so. I'd love to hear more from our teachers. Irene. Good morning, Irene Go. She says she agrees with Neil. Thank you, Irene. But please elaborate. What do you mean by that?
8: Mm.
7: Okay, coming back to the AI. Look, we are increasingly seeing our children use AI for homework, for learning, and for problem solving. And the difficult question is this for our listeners. Is AI helping kids learn or, and this is my concern as an educator, parent, and an author, or are we teaching them to outsource their thinking?
8: Right.
7: If we're teaching them to outsource their thinking, that's a problem for their college applications, their poly applications, and their job applications. That's the question. Are we teaching our kids to outsource their thinking? We have a listener joining us right now with an audio note about AI. Let's play it now.
9: Good morning, Neil and Audrey. Shelby here. On the topic of AI and kids and whether we are cheating, I don't think we are. I mean, look at it this way. In the 80s, right, kids could work a VCR and record movies from TV with timers, and adults were struggling with that. It's just moving the goalposts, I feel. And in today's context, I think that the education institutions just need to move with the times and incorporate using AI in assignments and things like that. The whole idea here is that the expectation would be that kids use AI to do their assignments. And in doing so, they've shifted the goalposts, not just from knowledge that they have, but how they get that knowledge and the resourcefulness of them working on the internet in order to get the solutions to find an answer for their assignment. So it's not just knowledge-based now. We're actually moving the goalposts. Kids have moved with the times. It's just the educational institutions that need to follow suit so that we can progress a little bit further and the knowledge level increases, not just by what they know, but how they can find it out.
8: Mm.
7: Number one, hasn't Shelby got a fabulous voice?
8: Yes.
7: I want him reading my bedtime stories.
8: Shelby, consider it. Maybe have an app.
7: Imagine Shelby. Neil, it's time for bed now.
8: Yeah.
7: You have to get up at 4:30 in the morning. So I'm going to give you my views on AI and the future for children's education.
8: Yes. Great voice,
7: Shelby.
8: But also a very well thought out explanation.
7: Completely.
8: And I think that he brings up some very good points. Incorporating AI into your curriculum, because this is just where it's going. And he also brought up, you know, the analogies, and I kind of can tap into that as well. In the 90s, when everyone was using calculators, it's not cheating, is it? It's just, this is just how things roll now, and everyone gets a calculator, and it doesn't mean that you don't learn basic math, but that is a tool for you to use to enhance your learning. I think that, at least this is my opinion, it's not so much that people are using AI. That's just how things roll now. But teaching them how to use it responsibly.
7: There you go.
8: I think is the key.
7: Completely agree with you, Audrey, and I completely agree with Shelby. I agree with everything you said. That ship has sailed. Mm. AI is here to stay. I'm not like a Luddite, you know, a dinosaur saying, no AI. Of course it's here. I use it myself every day. Not an issue. I use it sometimes to prep. But the difference is, this is the key point I wanted to stress. I have, 51 years old. I have 40 plus years in the memory bank, the data bank of knowledge, experiences, wisdom, whatever you want to call it. I can put that with AI. I can put that with AI, and my powers of deductive reasoning can tell me whether I think this information from AI is useful and this piece of information from AI isn't useful.
8: I understand.
7: That's the concern I have.
8: Yes.
7: When children don't yet have those skills. So I agree with Shelby. You work with AI.
8: Yes.
7: AI doesn't replace your thinking.
8: Yeah.
7: You have to have those critical thinking skills first. And where I agree with Shelby completely, there has to be a massive revamp of education in Singapore. Because previously, knowledge was power.
8: Yes.
7: It isn't anymore.
8: No.
7: It's a Google click.
8: Mm-hmm.
7: Knowledge is not power anymore. Analysis is power. Reasoning is power. A unique voice is power. I'm still employed, despite the fact AI can do most of the things, or some of the things that I can do, right? Unique voice, creative voice, these are the skills that are going to be more priceless than ever before. And it comes back to that 10%. If you have that standout critical voice. So you could use AI to do your PowerPoint presentation, right? People do it now. They can give you all the stats, all the figures. You finish your PowerPoint presentation. You're trying to sell a product. You don't sell it with the PowerPoint presentation. You sell it in the Q&A that follows.
8: Right.
7: That's when you sell your product. That's when you need your critical skills. That's when you need to think on your feet.
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1: I was speaking to Nir Eyal recently, and it was an interview that stayed with me for a very long time. It's a great book. I think at least five people that I've spoken to have said, okay, I need to go out and buy this book the moment they hear about it. The book is called Beyond Belief.
2: You know, we think that luck is about chance, and it's not. It turns out that lucky people actually create their own luck through their beliefs.
1: Do we have to will ourselves into beliefs? Do we need willpower?
2: Well, it's fascinating. The whole concept of willpower is actually being challenged in the psychology literature. That it turns out that willpower is nothing more than an emotion. It's just a feeling. So one of the most popular misconceptions is that we run out of willpower. It's called ego depletion, mm-hmm. that we exhaust ourselves. And so, you know, oh, I've had a hard day at work. I'm just going to relax on the couch and eat ice cream and watch Netflix because I've run out of willpower. Well, it turns out that those studies that seemed to suggest that willpower was a limited resource turned out not to replicate, that there is no such thing as running out of willpower, except for one group of people. There actually are one group of people who really do run out of willpower, just like you would run out of battery on your phone or gas in a gas tank. They really do exhaust their willpower. You know who those people are? Mm-hmm. People who believe that willpower is a limited resource.
1: Wow.
2: So if you believe, I'm spent, I can't anymore, I'm too tired, I can't do this anymore, I give up, willpower is depleted, guess what? That's exactly what happens. Mm-hmm. So the lesson here is not that persistence guarantees success. It's that quitting guarantees failure. So if you can find ways to persist for longer, if you can crack that code of how can I stay motivated to achieve my goals, you're much, much more likely to actually get them.
1: That's Nir Eyal, the author of a book that I picked up, fell in love with, and had to learn more about. It's phenomenal. The book's title is Beyond Belief. I'm Michelle Martin. Stay tuned for more great reads.
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1: These are your news headlines. I'm Shahzad Haq. Singapore could face a higher risk of haze from June to October as two weather phenomena are expected to bring warmer and drier conditions to the region. The Met Service forecasts El Niño conditions developing from June to July, while another climate pattern known as the Indian Ocean Dipole is also expected to bring drier weather to the region from July to August. Both climate patterns tend to reduce rainfall and increase the risk of dry conditions. Temperatures are also expected to be warmer than usual during this period. A French teenager charged with licking a straw from an iJuice vending machine and putting it back has returned to Singapore. 18-year-old Didier Maximilien, a business school student, has been allowed to travel to the Philippines in May for a school trip required for his graduation. He faces charges of mischief and being a public nuisance over the alleged incident, which he filmed and uploaded on social media 2 months ago. His case has been adjourned to June 26th. Singapore has broken into the world's top 10 startup cities for the first time. Research firm Startup Blink says Singapore City rose from 12th to 10th place in its latest global rankings. At the country level, Singapore retained its position as the world's fourth-ranked startup ecosystem and remained the top performer in the Asia-Pacific region. The report also says Singapore recorded the strongest growth among the world's leading startup hubs, with its ecosystem expanding more than 24% over the past year. In Malaysia, a man has died and another has been injured after separate attacks by buffaloes being prepared for Hari Raya Idul Adha sacrificial rites in Johor. Police say a 45-year-old man was gored by a buffalo in Kampung Tanang and later died in hospital from injuries to his leg. In a second incident the same day, another 45-year-old man suffered a fractured rib after being attacked by a buffalo in Kampung Sungai Tiram. Police say there's no evidence of foul play and both cases have been referred to veterinary authorities. Iceland has overtaken Switzerland as the world's most expensive country for the first time since 2018. Prices in Iceland are now about 3% higher than in Switzerland, according to calculations by a local trade union. A post-pandemic tourism boom has fueled an economic rebound while driving up the cost of housing, wages and everyday goods. Food prices are 44% higher than in Nordic countries, with dairy products and eggs costing 75% more. A recent survey shows higher costs are starting to deter visitors.
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0: Weather.
2: The thundery showers with gusty winds affecting many areas in the morning will taper off in the early afternoon, and temperature will range between 24 and 34 degrees Celsius.
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0: Traffic.
4: A vehicle has broken down on the PRE towards Changi after Lorne Road. And on the CTE towards the AYE after the PRE Changi, look out for an obstacle there. Avoid lane one.
0: If you see anything on the roads that we might have missed, send us a WhatsApp message at 8855-0893. But only when you're safely parked. Explore what it means to live better with Live Well with Michelle. From mindset and personal growth to money and everyday living, through thoughtful conversations and practical insights, feel balanced and in control. Live Well with Michelle. Every day.
5: Are you living with back pain? I was over the weekend. No, it wasn't. Yeah, it was the weekend when it started. And then on Wednesday during the public holiday, most people were out and about. I was like a koala, just, you know, at home, in prone position, curled up, barely moving because my back hurts so much. I've been reaching for something, did a twist, and then lifted something really heavy. And before you know it, back pain. So I decided, okay, I can just stay home for the public holiday and curl up, and maybe that would go away. But no, I was dragged to a TCM center, and I thought, why not? Let me try this pain massage. So I went to, I'll tell you where it is at the end of my little chat with you this morning. So I went to this TCM center. I was persuaded to head for what's called a pain massage. I thought that harbinger of more pain. But I thought, let's give it a shot because TCM views pain as a signal of imbalance, right? Sort of a blockage of your chi, your energy, and a blockage of the blood along meridian pathways, ancient pathways that we know of. Basically, I thought this massage would help me stimulate circulation. So I said, all right, let's go for it. So in I walk into Yu He Tang Wen TCM Center. They're at Holland Village. Very easy to get an appointment. Just WhatsApp them. And before you know it, an appointment was fixed up. I didn't want to see a TCM physician. I said, I just want to come in and a blockage of the blood along meridian pathways.

0: the Gua Sha massage. I understand with TCM massage, traditional Chinese medicine, there are two ways that they traditionally look to bringing about pain relief. One is the Gua Sha massage, and that involves a lot of scraping. And I am not a fan of feeling like hands on a chalkboard and me being the chalkboard. So I don't like the scraping with a smooth edge tool. I like my massages generally luxurious. I like massages that generally don't hurt me, but that is not what I got. I got a really strong massage that clearly was about using therapeutic technique. So there was no scraping, but there was deep pressure. And there was no joint manipulation. I don't remember my joints being moved out much. But I remember it was like I was thinking, how does this therapist know exactly where my pain points are? Because she was going for them. And it was like her fingers were magnets to these knotty points in my body. You know, especially painful points were what she was going for. And she kept working and working and working on them. And I was in pain during the massage, thinking, never again. This is just, oh my goodness. I think I was probably quite vocal, as you can imagine. That's what happens when a radio person heads to a TCM center. But immediately after, sure, I felt like I had run a mile. And I thought, I'm in even deeper pain. Why did I opt for this? But after a day, I would say that the pain in my back improved significantly. For one, I can feel my back again, you know, and I can move without wincing. So what did I like about Yu He Tang Wen's TCM Center? I generally don't like sharing where I've experience a great massage because I'm worried that all of you will flood these places and I won't be able to get a booking. But I think good things should be shared like a good book. So I like the fact that there was no pressure. You know, when I'm done with my massage, I don't want a sales package and I didn't feel any pressure. Also, I like the fact that the place was clean. You know, there was no issue when it came to hygiene. I felt very comfortable. I also liked the fact that the front desk was helpful and cheery. Yes, the price tag was hefty. I mean, with all the add-ons, it came up to over $300 for a 1.5-hour massage. I'm a little extra, so I like this thing called moxibustion, where they burn this root, right, this herb called mugwort, because I like the scent of it and I think it's very warming and I don't like being in a massage feeling all cold. So I think that you can opt for a massage with less frills for around the $130 mark, $120 mark. Really, it all depends on the time that you want to spend on the massage table. I was looking for a 1.5-hour massage, but you can have a pain massage for an hour or perhaps even less than that, 30 minutes. Depends on your pain level as well. How much pain can you take? Because it was painful, I will warn you. You know, they're nice and they adjust the pain pressure. If you say it's just too much, they will reduce it. So it's not a pain factory. I think the day after the massage, I thought to myself, I will never return. But 2 days after, I have to say, the pain has improved significantly. I will be heading back. So say Michelle sent to you if you're heading down to Yu He Tang Wen's TCM Center. I'm sure they will treat you well because this is, after all, Live Well with Michelle. So you'll never know if I'll pop into your business and find a relaxing service that I think will help us all with this business of living longer. Or maybe I'll spy something over my next dinner conversation. I'll overhear something that I just have to share with you. You'll have to listen out for more great tips on living well.
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0: All right, coming up, we're going to look at the en bloc dream. It's still alive for at least for the owners of the Loyang Valley en bloc. 880 million, that's what it went for. The largest en bloc sale in 2026. Owners received about a 55% premium through this sale versus selling on the open market. Then we're going to talk about a live case study. We all hear about leasehold reality,

0: Right. What happens when the lease runs down to zero? Well, this case study gives you a real life example of what can happen. But first, we're going to start with the EC scheme because it really is in focus. And we're going to ask whether the traditional BTO EC private property ladder still is the route to wealth and property. Is it still as valid in 2026? Now, we heard National Development Minister Chee Hong Tat say the EC scheme should focus on meeting home occupation needs. And we saw changes on the 8th of May. Here is a little clip of National Development Minister Chee Hong Tat.
1: First, we will extend the EC MOP from 5 years to 10 years. The current policy requires EC homeowners to fulfill a 5-year MOP before they can sell their units to Singaporean citizens and to Singapore citizens and permanent residents on the open market. They must wait another 5 years, in other words, 10 years in total, before they can sell their units to any other buyer, including foreigners and corporate entities. After that point, ECs may transact just like any other private residential property. Second, developers will not be allowed to offer the Deferred Payment Scheme, or DPS.
0: Okay, so let's go through the changes together. National Development Minister Chee Hong Tat sending a strong signal, basically saying the EC scheme should focus on meeting needs of being homes. So we saw changes. 8th of May, buyers of new executive condos or ECs will have to live in them twice as long before they can sell them. The MOP for ECs is now 10 years. Double the old minimum occupation period of 5 years. Now, why the changes? They came in response to a review of the EC scheme. There were concerns over affordability, and the proportion of first-time buyers of EC had fallen off dramatically in recent years. Also, the deferred payment scheme for ECs will be no more. That scheme will be removed. These new changes do not apply to EC projects that have already been launched for sale, if you already live in an EC, or for sites where the tenders have closed. These new changes basically apply to new government land sales. So the first two sites to be affected by the new measures are located in Canberra Drive and Sembawang Drive. So let's look at this together. The end of the deferred payment scheme for ECs and a new 10-year MOP for ECs. Do these changes fundamentally change the investment case for executive condominiums? Will longer holding periods reduce speculation, or could EC prices actually rise because future supply becomes more restricted? We're going to put that question to Ivan Chai, who is the chairman of Crestbrick. Ivan, good morning. How are you?
2: Good morning. I'm good. Thank you, Michelle, for having me here.
0: Okay, so the ECs were originally introduced because they were meant to be a bridge between HDB and private housing. With these latest measures, how are you reading how ECs are evolving?
2: I think the latest measures, right, is fantastic to make sure that EC is a housing for people to stay in rather than for speculation. Because before, like what our minister stated in the speech, right, is that in the last 5 years, between 2021 to 2025, 75% of the EC owners, right, actually sold off their properties within the first 5 years of MOP. So that means that people are actually making money from the buying EC and then flipping it and moving on.
0: Okay, so what do you think anybody looking to buy an EC now has to keep in mind?
2: Okay, so let's talk about in the perspective of the new ones. So let's see what the future holds. First, the MOP period is going to be 10 years. So it means that before you can sell to Singaporeans and PR, right, that means we have to stay in it longer. Two, there's no more deferred payment scheme. So that means that people have to pay more in down payment for the property before they can get the keys. Okay. Third, 90% have to be sold to first-time owners rather than 70% before the measure. So more first-time owners and such. Okay. So basically, what it means, right, in my opinion, is that demand is going to be shrink because you have 90% more first-time owners than in the past, which was 70%, and you need more money upfront. So, and now we are only looking at the serious people who want to stay for minimum of 10 years before they can move on. So what these whole measures come about, right, is so that maybe in future, for the the government land sales, the developers will bid a lower price for a property and also launch the properties, right? All these new ECs at a lower price.
0: You think developers are going to bid a lower price for the properties? It seems like more expectation is on developers now in terms of, you know, payments, in terms of the fact that you have to have a certain demographic of buyer, first-time buyers. So do you think that buyers, developers are going to bid less?
2: My thing is that developers are going to bid less because it's also in alignment with where our ministry wants to go to. So in other words, right, if it's not a strong enough deterrent, I bet that there will be more measures coming into place because the objective is to lower these.
0: The objective is affordability.
2: Yes, that's right.
0: Make ECs affordable so that they are genuine homes.
2: Yes, that's right.
0: Or ensure that they remain genuine homes. So the deferred payment scheme will no longer apply to future EC land sites. Do you think that's significant for developers and buyers?
2: I think it's significant for first-time owners because if you are thinking about it, right, like a young couple in Singapore that is planning to get married and qualify to buy EC, they may not have much savings. So it will, what you mean, right, maybe they need help from parents or they need to really be very advanced in their career to have enough money for the down payment of an EC as a first-time buyer. So in that sense, right, I would say that demand will come down. Yeah, but having said that, right, then I think what is important for me, right, is that then as a young couple, first-time buyer, should I be going for an EC? That will be an interesting question. And my take, right, is that it is a fantastic option because we need to look at the one of the principles, which is what is the long-term price of EC as compared to a normal private condo? Okay, and from our research, right, at Crestbrick, right, is that in the long run, the prices are similar. The per square feet prices are similar. So today, if we have an EC that is being launched at a lower price compared to private condos, right, and we know that in the long run it will catch up, right? It's fantastic. That means, right, we actually make even more money. But the caveat, right, or the problem is that we need to hold it for 10 years MOP. Okay, that is like having lesser returns across the years. But one thing to note is that in Singapore, when we buy a property, right, there's this concept of called gearing up or equity finance. That means if our property has already gone up in value, we can actually extract out the profits. So in this sense, right, if I were to buy an EC, at the time when the project already TOP, or we collect the keys, right, is already the time where we can already do an equity term loan to take out the profits and then to put it elsewhere to greater use.
0: So interesting. A lot of questions that I have for you. You think developers are going to bid less for future EC land sales, land sites. What do you think developer appetite is going to be for creating new EC projects?
2: The appetite will still be very strong because the current ECs have all been sold well. So until we see ECs not being picked up at a fast rate, right, then the appetite will still be strong.
0: But the trouble was first-time buyers were not buying them. There were increasingly less first-time buyers.
2: So
0: it was strong, but it was fueled by maybe people looking to upgrade.
2: I was thinking that ECs will still attract people who can afford it because it is more like a sure ticket to success, in my opinion, more or less sure way to success. Because why? If we think that private properties, right, are going to create or hold well for us, buying EC at a lower price than private condos means that it's a great deal.
0: Almost like a no-brainer.
2: Yeah, that's right.
0: You're getting a huge discount from the start. I think it was 20 to 30% less than some people.
2: I think it's about 200, 300 per square feet lower.
0: Yeah, but the problem that Singapore's trying to solve is the proportion of first-time buyers has fallen sharply in recent years, and clearly that's the pool that they hope will benefit from EC sales.
2: Yes, in that sense, if it's the first-time buyer with a lower capital to buy the first EC, right, it also means that maybe the prices of EC's launches, right, will come down, which means greater profits when compared to the eventual price point as compared to private condos.
0: Gosh, you could get even greater profits from your EC. But you got to be cognizant of the fact that you're going to have to stay there for 10 years. Does this mean you have to wait 10 years before you can rent it out?
2: Yeah. So, yeah, you can still rent out rooms. You can't rent out the whole thing.
0: Yeah.
2: But I would say that basically, even for me, right, in the place where I stay, right, I'm really staying in it for like 7, 8, 9 years. So I would say that it's more or less normal that we buy a home with the idea to stay in it rather than to flip it every 5 years. So I think the mindset will become that buying an EC is for our home, as a home, rather than flipping it after the MOP.
0: Yeah, it'll change the spirit of the space as well. It'll feel more like a community. More people intend to sink roots down for longer.
2: I think that's the right way to go, definitely, for Singapore.
0: All right, so EC's still a prominent investment case, something worth looking into as, you know, not only a home that you want to live in that has the condo trimmings, but also genuinely good leveraged investment. We've just discussed that. Next, we're going to turn to Loyang Valley, the en bloc sale. Now, why is this deal so significant? I'm trying to pull up the numbers. 880 million.
2: That's right. That's right. I think the whole idea is that this can be a first sign that en bloc activities are picking up, because there were 7 developers, right, that were bidding for the land or interested in the land,
0: mm-hmm.
2: as opposed to their previous attempt at en bloc, which I, from what I read, right, was zero. Yeah. So there was a lot more attention to this. So it's also a sign that developers are very bullish on the current property situation in Singapore.
0: All right. This was the third attempt over 8 years. From what you're seeing, what changed this time? Just timing? So more developers were hungry?
2: I would say that developers are hungrier because the recent new launch have all done well. Most of them have done well. And also, right, there was an MRT site that was more or less confirmed in that area. So it's a 3 minutes walk to the MRT.
0: Oh, that changes things.
2: Yeah, man. So instead of an outskirt, it becomes easy connectivity plot of land.
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1: These are your news headlines. I'm Shahzad Haque. Singapore could face a higher risk of haze from June to October as two weather phenomena are expected to bring warmer and drier conditions to the region. The Met Service forecasts El Niño conditions developing from June to July, while another climate pattern known as the Indian Ocean Dipole is also expected to bring drier weather to the region from July to August. Both climate patterns tend to reduce rainfall and increase the risk of dry conditions. Temperatures are also expected to be warmer than usual during this period. A French teenager charged with licking a straw from an iJuice vending machine and putting it back has returned to Singapore. 18-year-old Didier Maximilien, a business school student, has been allowed to travel to the Philippines in May for a school trip required for his graduation. He faces charges of mischief and being a public nuisance over the alleged incident, which he filmed and uploaded on social media 2 months ago. His case has been adjourned to June 26th. Singapore has broken into the world's top 10 startup cities for the first time. Research firm Startup Blink says Singapore City rose from 12th to 10th place in its latest global rankings. At the country level, Singapore retained its position as the world's fourth-ranked startup ecosystem and remained the top performer in the Asia-Pacific region. The report also says Singapore recorded the strongest growth among the world's leading startup hubs, with its ecosystem expanding more than 24% over the past year. In Malaysia, a man has died and another has been injured after separate attacks by buffaloes being prepared for Hari Raya Idul Adha sacrificial rites in Johor. Police say a 45-year-old man was gored by a buffalo in Kampung Tanang and later died in hospital from injuries to his leg. In a second incident the same day, another 45-year-old man suffered a fractured rib after being attacked by a buffalo in Kampung Sungai Tiram. Police say there's no evidence of foul play and both cases have been referred to veterinary authorities. Iceland has overtaken Switzerland as the world's most expensive country for the first time since 2018. Prices in Iceland are now about 3% higher than in Switzerland, according to calculations by a local trade union. A post-pandemic tourism boom has fueled an economic rebound while driving up the cost of housing, wages and everyday goods. Food prices are 44% higher than in Nordic countries, with dairy products and eggs costing 75% more. A recent survey shows higher costs are starting to deter visitors.
0: Those were your news headlines from The Straits Times. 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
3: A vehicle has broken down in the MCE tunnel towards the AYE before Central Boulevard. Avoid lane 5. Another one on the BKE towards Woodlands after the KJEPIE.
0: If you see anything on the roads that we might have missed, send us a WhatsApp message at 8855-0893. But only when you're safely parked. 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
4: Here's your business and financial news. I'm Frankie Ho. C, the Singapore-based e-commerce platform, has set up a dedicated team to scout for new investments in AI. The move is part of a broader effort by C to expand quicker as it hunts for its next growth engine beyond e-commerce. The team will evaluate potential investments in startups globally, according to Bloomberg. C has been embedding AI in small ways, such as through product recommendations and seller tools. The operator of online retailer Shopee and the Garena gaming platform joins a wave of online retailers in racing to roll out AI-powered shopping services. CapitaLand Ascott Trust will sell the Robertson House by the Crest Collection in Singapore for $360 million. The hotel at 1 Unity Street has 336 rooms. CapitaLand Ascott Trust will book a net gain of $38 million from the sale, which is expected to be completed in the third quarter. The trust will have 4 lodging properties in Singapore after the sale of Robertson House. Coda Payments has received approval from Singapore's Central Bank for its major payment institution license. Holders of the license are allowed to conduct multiple transactions without being subject to certain threshold limits on transaction volume or float. Such services include merchant acquisition, domestic money transfers, and cross-border money transfers. Singapore-based Coda Payments was founded in 2011. Sovereign Wealth Fund GIC is one of its financial backers. Singapore's first hydrogen-compatible combined cycle power plant began commercial operations today. Built and owned by Keppel, the 600-megawatt plant runs on natural gas, but can be modified to run entirely on low-carbon hydrogen. The clean energy facility increases Keppel's power capacity by 45%. It's fully contracted for this year and next, giving Keppel another source of recurring income. And that's your business and financial news this hour here on Money FM 89.3. I'm Frankie Ho.
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6: Oftentimes, the patients that come to us in IMH, they tend to actually have, you know, unsuccessful rounds of treatment, hence the name treatment resistant.
7: Okay.
6: Right, and sometimes they come with very complex presentations. They come at a state where their condition are actually very severe already. Yeah, so that's where some people might think that it's actually not treatable. But I'm sure Jackie would agree with me that the cases that we see, actually, you know, as long as they're motivated and they're committed right, to therapy, they can be treated.
8: And we know from science and literature that, you know, it doesn't matter how severe the condition is, it doesn't matter how long you have it, the treatment still works. As long, like what Tammy say, you are willing to actually quite, you know, break up from OCD.
9: Hi, welcome to Health Check. I'm your host, Joyce Teo. OCD, or Obsessive Compulsive Disorder, is often misunderstood. You sometimes hear people talking about it casually, saying they have OCD. But OCD is an anxiety disorder. It includes both obsessions, as intrusive, repeated thoughts, as well as compulsions. And those are repeated actions which you cannot help but do. So we are tackling this topic today because while science tells us there are effective treatments, many people remain undiagnosed and untreated for years. And at the same time, an intensive treatment called the Bergen 4-Day Treatment is gaining traction around the world for its outcomes. So with me here to talk about OCD is Dr. Jackie Yim, the Principal Clinical Psychologist at the Institute of Mental Health, and Ms. Tammy Quek, who is a Senior Clinical Psychologist at the hospital. Jackie is also the co-founder and president of OCD Network Singapore, while Tammy is the secretary there. OCD Network is a non-profit organization dedicated to providing support and resources not only to those living with OCD, but their caregivers as well as mental health professionals. So listeners, we will explore OCD across 2 episodes. First, we will look at OCD in general, and then we will take a look at the relatively new 4-day Bergen treatment approach for OCD. So hello, Jackie and Tammy. Welcome to Health Check.
8: Hi.
10: Hi, Joyce.
9: You specialize in the treatment of OCD, right?
8: Yes.
9: So very, very severe cases.
8: For very severe and treatment-resistant cases.
9: Oh, but does that mean they can be treated? They can, right?
6: Yeah, they can. Yes, oftentimes the patients that come to us in IMH, they tend to actually have, you know, unsuccessful rounds of treatment, hence the name treatment resistant.
9: Okay.
6: Right. And sometimes they come with very complex presentations. They come at a state where their condition are actually very severe already. Yeah, so that's where some people might think that it's actually not treatable. But I'm sure Jackie would agree with me that the cases that we see, actually, you know, as long as they're motivated and they're committed right, to therapy, they can be treated.
8: And we know from science and literature that, you know, it doesn't matter how severe the condition is. It doesn't matter how long you have it. The treatment still works. As long, like what Tammy say, you are willing to actually quite, you know, break up from OCD.
7: We're going to talk about what is OCD, right? Because I guess in Singapore or maybe around the world as well, some people use the term very casually. They will say, I have OCD, or if you're doing something a few times, they will say, you have OCD, right? But it's actually a very disabling condition, right? So tell us, what exactly is OCD and what should people actually know about it?
6: Yeah, so OCD is a condition where it actually has two main components, the obsessions, which are recurrent, you know, intrusive thoughts that keep coming in a person's mind, where the person has doubts about different things that they are most concerned about. It could be about cleanliness, it could be about checking, it could be really essentially anything, right? And because those obsessional doubts create anxiety for that person, right? And what people tend to do is to get rid of the anxiety, they engage in what we call compulsions. These are repeated acts, whether it's physical or mentally, right? They do that to neutralize the obsessional doubts that they have in their mind, right? And I think, Joyce, you're right, that it's actually quite disabling, right? Even though we casually might call someone OCD, whether in shows or in our casual conversations, OCD is actually a disorder that is very disabling. The person can be spending a lot of time, you know, engaging in those compulsions, right? They might actually be feeling very, very anxious about, you know, whatever doubts that they have.
7: Mm-hmm.
6: At the same time, they might actually lose meaningful relationships. They might get into conflicts with their loved ones because of the rituals that they have to do or that they demand their loved ones to actually do on their behalf. What we call family accommodation, right? The family has to accommodate to their rituals. So these are things that put that person in a space of distress, and that's where they actually become disabled. Some of our patients, they are not able to work because of their condition.
7: Right, the most severe conditions are. So
6: yeah.
7: Generally in Singapore, what does OCD look like? A lot of people, I think, when they hear the term OCD, they might think of people washing their hands. There have been media reports on that, but it's definitely more than that, right? Tell us more about the cases that you see here.
8: So apart from the common OCD subtypes that we see, like, you know, washing hands, there are still other subtypes that people are not aware of. So we have cases like, you know, a patient I recall hearing birds chirping, monks chanting, and she tried to get rid of it, but she just couldn't. So she was like thinking that, hey, is that something? What if I go crazy? And then she's seeking reassurance from her parents, from even the clergy and everything.
6: So another case that I actually recall, quite an interesting one, quite recent actually, this young lady, she has relationship OCD, right, where she's just so concerned about whether he's the right one for her, whether he's actually attractive enough, you know, and she gets triggered each and every time she sees a handsome guy, you know, a very fit, muscular guy, right? And she would constantly think, you know, is my partner the right one for me? Does my partner love me enough? Is he really going to be with me throughout my whole life? And to actually neutralize that kind of doubt, she ends up comparing. She does a lot of comparisons in her mind where she kind of questions herself, okay, you know, these are some of the things that my boyfriend actually did for me that shows that he actually loves me. What she also does is she constantly seeks reassurance from her boyfriend, right, to make sure that he actually loves her, right? And, you know, she's been putting off lots of life plans. They wanted to get a BTO, right? They couldn't get because of that. And she's been putting off a lot of, you know, I would say meaningful goals that she has because of this condition, where she's just constantly doubting herself.
7: Oh, I see. So it's not just like physical rituals. It's also what goes on in your head.
6: Yes, exactly. We call that mental rituals.
7: Right. But in that case, then how would people know? And how would you yourself know, right? Mental rituals. I mean, you could be, I don't know, counting to millions every day. I'm not sure. But how would you know that at which point it is an issue that needs to be treated? Especially, you know, when you talk about this relationship problem, I think when people hear it, they'll think, okay, sometimes I think about such things as well.
6: Yeah, so the main distinction between someone with OCD, for instance, this case of relationship OCD, and someone with maybe just a general concern about, you know, relationship, whether this is the right guy for me or not, would be really the level of distress that they actually get out of it. People with OCD, they tend to actually experience anxiety with regards to some of these thoughts, even though they may think that it's illogical. They know that it's illogical, they know it's not true, and these thoughts tend to be very recurrent and unwanted. As a result of that, they end up doing a lot of neutralizing to actually kind of get rid of those thoughts. right? Whereas for someone with maybe just a general concern, they might think that it might be logical due to their circumstance, due to, you know, certain belief system that they have, right? And usually that doesn't cause that level of anxiety. And the neutralizing doesn't happen as well. In OCD, what typically happens is that when they do that kind of neutralizing, what they realize is that the anxiety goes off almost right away, right? They experience this temporary relief of anxiety, right? So that's one way to actually tell.
7: Oh, so in this case, the relationship, when did she seek help? Like, how did she know she has a, you know, OCD?
6: Yeah, so I think she realized that she was actually spending a lot of time thinking about it, right? In fact, she couldn't even work in peace. Like, she was triggered all the time. And every time, you know, she has to take time away from work just to neutralize that. You know, she's missing meetings, losing focus at work.
7: I see. Right?
6: And in fact, this was a case that, you know, she saw multiple therapists from private, from public hospitals. And I think I was her 8th or 9th therapist.
7: Oh, wow.
6: Yeah.
7: And you're talking about like a young person, right?
6: Yes, very young, 20 plus.
7: So when it comes to OCD, there's no certain age group that's more like prone to it, right?
8: No, OCD does not discriminate. Mm. But then we know that the onset of OCD can be quite early, usually in young adults or adolescents. But children as young as 10 years old or even 8 years old can develop OCD.
7: Really? That's very young. Yes. And, I mean, is there like some genetic link to it?
8: We don't really know the actual causes of OCD. Nobody can pinpoint specifically what causes OCD, but we know from, you know, literature that there is an interplay, right, of factors like genetic, like you say, environmental influences, or sometimes it could be psychological.
7: Right. But 8 and 10, that's kind of worrying, I think, for parents listening in, right? What kind of rituals do they engage in? Because if it's mental, the parents, I think, won't know, right?
8: Yes. A client was telling me that, you know, when she was young, she was really checking the door, making sure it's locked. And her mom would say, "Wow, you're a very good girl. I'm going to entrust the house key to you." So they didn't realize that actually it's early signs, lah.
7: Oh.
8: I think with better OCD awareness, mm-hmm. right, parents can do something or respond to their kids in a very different way.
7: Oh, so the parents can actually help with the treatment, can they?
8: They can help with responding in a way that is going to be helpful to the kids.
7: So if it's like a really young child, should the parents be taking the child to see a psychologist?
6: It really depends. So if it's severe enough, like, you know, parents might be noticing that the child might be doing these behaviors to the point that it's very time consuming, let's say more than an hour a day, right? Or, you know, it's affecting this child's interactions with their peers or interfering with their schoolwork. I think, you know, it's good for them to bring their child to actually see a doctor, right? Just to actually check it out, you know, to see whether it's OCD or not. And of course, if it is OCD, there are treatments out there, right? What we always say to our patients is that it's better to actually get treated early when the condition is not so severe, because OCD is a chronic condition where without treatment, it's bound to actually get worse, right? OCD doesn't resolve on its own, mm-hmm. right? So what we see is that, you know, with treatment delay, the condition tend to be more severe and harder to treat sometimes. And like what Jackie said, I think sometimes parents is really the way they respond to their child.
7: Oh, so how should the parents respond? Say if, you know, a parent listening in who might be thinking their child has OCD, but not that severe. So, you know, instead of rushing to the doctor, what should they do?
6: Right. So, for instance, a child might be concerned about, let's say, contamination, right? You know, things being clean or not. And they might ask, you know, mommy, do you think this is clean enough? Right? Or mommy, you know, can you help me to actually wash this thing because I think it's dirty and I don't want to wash this because otherwise my hands would be dirty.
7: Oh, yeah.
6: Right? Mom can actually respond in a different way that doesn't give into the OCD. Because what happens is that when one gives into the OCD, it sort of perpetuates the problem and it keeps the problem going. Right? So if mom really doesn't know if it's clean or not, mom can say, well, I'm not sure, but I'm sure, you know, you'll be able to handle this. Or if, let's say, you know, this child might be really undergoing treatment for OCD, right? And he or she actually learns the skills in terms of how they can manage their anxiety, right? Perhaps mom can say, you know, I know you know what to do. I believe in you. And I know it's stressful for you. I know it's anxiety provoking for you, but I'm sure you'll be able to handle this, right? So that would be a different way of responding in a way that doesn't give into the OCD, but at the same time, the child can feel supported.
8: There are lots of self-help resources where parents can read out. The International OCD Foundation have a lot of resources, information about OCD and how parents can actually support their child or their loved one with OCD. It's really to work with the child and see whether the child can actually respond to it in a more effective way. If the child is not able to, then I think parents will be encouraged to seek help from mental health professionals.
9: Well, that's a wrap for this episode, the first of a two-part series on obsessive compulsive disorder, or OCD. 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
1: 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In Market View, I looked at the biggest AI winners. What if they aren't AI companies at all? We looked at how Jardine Matheson is preparing its next chapter, how Ford is surprising investors, Wall Street continuing to march on to record highs. And in Up or Down, I tracked Brent Crude, Dell's blockbuster AI-fueled growth, Costco's record fuel sales, and the Gap stumble, plus two Singapore-listed companies. That's in Market View, which you can download as well on Live Well with Michelle. In Money and Me, I examined if ECs are looking more attractive for first-time buyers. Also, the mega en bloc deal at Loyang Valley, $880 million, the largest collective sale of this year, 2026. Is the en bloc dream still alive? Finally, I looked at a lesson from Automobile Mega Mart. You know, the owners there race against the clock. It's a leasehold industrial property, and they had to pay $68 million to extend a lease that was running down. They were successful, but there are broader lessons here on what happens when leasehold assets approach zero. That's in today's Money and Me. If you're looking to buy a new EC, this is the show to listen out for. Again, that's all on the playlist. Live Well with Michelle. Also, look out for Money and Me. See you tomorrow. It's the weekend. Enjoy the long weekend, folks, and I'll be back with you on Tuesday morning from 10 a.m.
0: Coming up next, Reset with Lynn Lee.

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1: These are your news headlines. I'm Shahzad Haq. US Defense Secretary Pete Hegseth has arrived in Singapore, where he'll meet with regional leaders and security counterparts ahead of this weekend's Shangri-La dialogue. He's scheduled for talks with Prime Minister Lawrence Wong and Defence Minister Chan Chun Sing today to discuss expanding US military rotations and training support. Mr. Hegseth will also address the Shangri-La dialogue tomorrow, where he's expected to reinforce Washington's Indo-Pacific strategy as competition with China intensifies. China's top military diplomat will skip the forum for a second year running. A former Singapore police officer has been sentenced to 3 years and four strokes of the cane for molesting a teenager and sexual offences against minors. 40-year-old Sharizal Shafi had pleaded guilty to five charges related to incidents in 2023 and 2024. He disguised himself as a woman to approach victims. Sharizal had served with the Singapore Police Force for 17 years before resigning in June 2024. Tens of thousands of people were stranded at entry points across Malaysia yesterday after the immigration system crashed for 5 hours. The glitch affected all 114 checkpoints nationwide, including the two land crossings with Singapore during peak morning travel. Officers resorted to manually clearing travellers as all computer systems were down. The Immigration Department said the 30-year-old network suffered a technical failure at its data centre and warned similar disruptions could recur until a new system is in place in 2028. It was the second major crash in just over a month. The United Nations is warning of dangerous escalation in the Ukraine war and is urging both sides to return to negotiations. UN Secretary General Antonio Guterres told the Security Council that the conflict risks getting out of control and called for immediate de-escalation. His warning follows one of the worst combined missile and drone attacks on Kyiv since Russia's full-scale invasion began more than 4 years ago. The UN says 815 civilians were killed and more than 4,000 injured in Ukraine in the first 4 months of this year, a 21% rise on the same period in 2025. Climate change is making the annual Hajj pilgrimage hotter and less safe, a new study has found. The pilgrimage in Saudi Arabia is one of the world's largest religious gatherings, with hundreds of thousands of pilgrims exposed to extreme heat. This year's gathering took place in temperatures exceeding 40 degrees Celsius. Researchers found that temperatures above 32 degrees, once typical only during summer, are now likely to occur almost every year in May. They say climate change has raised these averages by about 3.5 degrees Celsius since pre-industrial times.
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0: Weather.
2: Light rain will start clearing in the early afternoon and we'll be expecting cloudy skies afterwards. Temperatures will hit a high of 31 degrees Celsius and a low cool of 24 degrees Celsius.
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0: Traffic.
2: There's an accident on the CTE towards the AOIE after AMK Avenue 5 with congestion, so do avoid Lane 3. There's a vehicle breakdown on the PIE towards Changi at Bedok North Road exit, and another vehicle breakdown in the MCE Tunnel towards the AYE before Central Boulevard, so do avoid Lane 5. And I'm also seeing roadworks on the ECP towards Changi after Bayshore Road, so do avoid Lane 3.
0: If you see anything on the roads that we might have missed, send us a WhatsApp message at 8855-0893, but only when you're safely parked. Take a step back and reset with Lin Lee. A clear look at the stories shaping Singapore and the world, from current affairs to business and industry, through sharp conversations and fresh perspectives. Understand what's driving change. Reset. Clarity for the rest of your day.
4: Happy Friday. It's Lin Lee with you and welcome to Reset. I hope the week's treated you reasonably well. If you're already mentally halfway into the weekend, don't worry. We've got plenty to keep you company over the next couple of hours. Coming up today, we'll be looking at two very different questions. One about what's happening in the world around us and one about what's happening in our own lives. On Viewpoint Friday, we will unpack a week that's been anything but quiet, right? Singapore's economy grew faster than expected, but are workers actually feeling the benefits? We're looking at oil prices having been swinging on every twist and turn in the Middle East as well, and the Shangri-La dialogue kicking off here in Singapore. We'll be asking what it tells us about the changing security landscape in Asia. Then later on, Is It Just Me? At 2 o'clock, we're tackling a question that many people might recognize, especially if you have ever spent years chasing a goal. What happens when you finally get that promotion, the title or the job you've always wanted, only to find yourself wondering why it doesn't feel quite the way you expected? We will explore why career success doesn't always lead to career fulfillment with an organizational psychologist. Now, whether we're talking about economies, geopolitics, or our own careers, today's conversations are really about expectations, uncertainty, and how we make sense of where we are

0: the founding director and CEO of Centennial Asia Advisors. And if I'm not mistaken, he's also a senior research fellow at the Institute of Policy Studies. Manu, welcome.
1: Hi, thank you for having me.
0: Now, you know, has it been a good week or a bad week in your view? Big picture.
1: It's always a good week. You know, we can't let things get us down. I think there are things to look forward to. The economy is doing quite well in Singapore, despite all these shocks. And with a bit of luck, we'll get at least a pause in the conflict in the Middle East.
0: I love that framing. Let's get into it. So Singapore posted 6% growth in the first quarter, which on the face of it is a really strong number, right? Better than expected. But then the MOM wages data came out this week and painted quite a different picture on the ground. Fewer firms giving out raises, even as profits improve. And here's a stat that really stuck with me. 71% of workers say they feel they're being paid fairly, but only 37% say they're actually satisfied with what they earn. Are we right to feel good about this economy, or is there a catch, Manu?
1: Well, it's always relative. The economy is doing quite well. It is generating jobs, and it is generating jobs that provide fairly decent wages, right? And wages have kept pace with inflation, which is more than we can say for many other countries. So we should be grateful up to a point. Can we do better? We can always do better. I think our small, medium-sized enterprises probably need a bit more support so that they can also create more jobs that Singaporeans can participate in profitably.
0: Is it heavily concentrated in certain sectors?
1: Singapore economy has always been generally run, you know, on the basis of attracting multinational companies to come and do very high value work in Singapore. So to some extent, it means that the indigenous private sector, the small, medium-sized enterprises, sometimes do not get the full benefits of all the spillovers from the multinational companies. So I think there is a bit of a problem there, but that can be addressed.
0: I'm afraid we have to get Manu back in a while with facing some technical difficulties. We'll be right back.

0: Manu Baskaran with us. He is CEO of Centennial Asia Advisors. And we were talking about Singapore's strong Q1, but is the growth actually reaching people? Manu, welcome back.
1: Hi.
0: So picking up from where we left off, what do you think about this economy? We're talking about whether it's right to feel good about it or is there a catch? And then we also talk about AI-related sectors, the tech sectors that might be, higher value than the others.
1: Right now, we're doing quite well. And the problem is it is excessively founded on just a few key factors, primarily this AI-driven capital spending boom, which some people are beginning to be a bit concerned about because there's a big question mark over how sustainable it can be. So you could get this very strong growth for a while and then suddenly it fizzles out if there are some issues with funding or financial markets correct or something else happens. So I think that's the issue today. But remember that we have this huge pipeline of foreign investments coming in. Mm-hmm. A lot of it is really very high value and will continue for the next 2 years. So that's a solid base from which to build growth. I think what we need to do is to complement that great success in attracting foreign investment by doing some a bit more to help the local indigenous private sector.
0: Well, from a business perspective, it's quite promising, but things are good now. For how long, we're not too sure.
1: Yeah.
0: So that's quite frustrating from a worker's perspective, isn't it?
1: Yeah, in an age of uncertainty, there's going to be frequent shocks, whether it could be geopolitical, it could be another trade war. We don't know. There could be a lot of stuff happening on the technology front, some of which will be good, some of which will be bad. We will just have to learn to be resilient and we need to learn to be more adaptive to these changing circumstances. We have to deal with the world as we find it.
0: Right, okay. And MTI kept the full year forecast at 2-4%, even after this strong Q1. What are they seeing that gives them, this pause?
1: I would guess the lead indicators for demand for our manufacturing sector remain quite strong. We can tell that from the guidance we receive from the big technology firms in the United States and elsewhere, which seem quite committed to continuing with this capital spending boom, which is extraordinary. It's not just data centers, but it's all the other stuff that goes into building the infrastructure for AI to be expanded and to offer even more services to everyone. Right now, there's great confidence because there's a feeling that the productivity gains mm-hmm. from AI, from all the spending, are going to be real and justify those big, huge capital expenditures.
0: Okay. And it's almost saying that we have to stay adaptable. I feel that's the advice for everything these days, not just your career. All right, let's talk about the story that has had oil markets in a complete spin this week because it ties directly into what we've been talking about on this station, the Strait of Hormuz. Mm. So this week we've had yet another cycle of deal imminent followed by fresh strikes. Wednesday, oil fell more than 5%, if I'm not mistaken, on hopes of an agreement. Thursday, it bounced back 3% after the US and Iran traded strikes again. Now, that's the third direct military exchange since the ceasefire was supposedly in place. And between all of that, President Trump rejected a draft deal his own envoys were apparently working on. And in the same breath, threatened Oman, one of the key mediators. Manu, at what point do we just accept this as the new normal?
1: Well, I think we need to get beyond the, swings of every day and look at the fundamentals. The fundamentals are that both the United States and Iran have it in their own interests to seek a pause in the conflict. And therefore, forget about the noise. Eventually a deal will be done. Right now, there's a lot of positioning, a lot of bargaining, a lot of pushing and shoving, which is typical of the last phase of a negotiation. But I'm pretty confident that some kind of deal will lead to a pause. It will not be a perfect pause. There will be episodic clashes because there are a lot of tensions and the deal will not be a complete one. It'll leave a lot of questions unanswered or for future negotiations. So there'll be even more pushing and shoving later. But it will be an improvement over what we have today. Some shipping will start clearing the Hormuz. Oil supply, natural gas supply, and the supply of other key commodities will improve to some extent. We won't go back to pre-war levels yet, I think, but it will be an improvement, and I think we should be grateful for that.
0: Okay, and those 5% swings in oil prices in a single day, for people who aren't watching oil markets closely, should they care about anything here?
1: I think what we should do is to take our eyes off the day-to-day, hour-to-hour swings and focus on the longer-term, medium-term picture. If there is no deal, then the inventories of oil and other stuff will deplete within the next few weeks, and we will get very sharp spikes up in oil prices, natural gas prices, and therefore electricity and gasoline and all those things that matter to us. So we do need this pause, and I'm still reasonably confident that we will get it. Like I said, it is in the interest of the key players to achieve that.
0: Is there any scenario where this resolves quickly at all?
1: It resolves quickly in the sense that we go back to the halcyon days of 2025. No, that's not going to happen.
0: Okay.
1: Too much has happened in terms of violence, in terms of anger and resentment, in terms of new power configurations. For instance, control of the Straits of Hormuz was not debated last time. Now it is a big issue. So, we will continue to have to deal with more volatility and uncertainty from time to time. But hopefully we at least get a pause and some relief from the more extreme scenarios.
0: Okay. I just wanted to ask, if the Strait were to close completely for an extended period, what is the realistic worst-case scenario for Singapore?
1: If the current disruption continues for another few weeks, the oil majors and other industry analysts all are quite clear. There's a consensus that the inventories that we have been living off in terms of oil and gas and many other items will deplete to critical levels, and you get sharp increases in costs, and that would mean a global recession. So this is a very severe outcome that we need to avoid. And I don't think anyone really, whether it's the United States or Iran or Russia or China or any of these people, desire.
0: Okay, let's stay with Singapore for our final story, because there's something very significant happening right here. The Shangri-La Dialogue opens 44 countries, defense ministers, military chiefs, all in one place. It's Asia's most important security forum. The US is here at full weight. Defense Secretary Pete Hegseth is on the podium, I think, tomorrow, perhaps. But China, for the second year running, is sending a low-level delegation. No defense minister, and before 2025, Beijing had sent ministerial representations 6 years in a row. Manu, what is China actually saying by stepping back?
1: Well, generally, China has not really been very comfortable with the Shangri-La dialogue format. It feels that it is quite often at the receiving end of criticisms, and it's put in an awkward position. So one can understand why they've been a bit hesitant about sending high-level representatives to the conference, especially at this very awkward time when you have a Middle East conflict, when there are ongoing negotiations between the United States and China on finalizing trade and other issues that are quite sensitive. So I wouldn't read too much into it. I think it is actually not very surprising that China did not send such a high-level delegation.
0: So practically, you don't think the absence actually changed anything? Or is it more symbolic?
1: Yeah, it's more symbolic. I think the more important thing is the actual negotiations, which continue between the United States and China, and how their contestation operates over time. I think it's clear from the recent summit that both sides would like to find a way to stabilize their relationship, to manage it, so that while there will continue to be a strong competitive element to that relationship, it will not get out of control, it will not escalate, red lines are not crossed, sensitive issues are tackled with great care and sensitivity, so that we can avoid extreme events.
0: So do you think that when China isn't in the room, everyone else gets to define what the regional security picture looks like?
1: It's one dialogue among many. It's a very important dialogue, and it actually shows Singapore's convening power, which is good for us. But it's one of many dialogues. And it does not mean that other critical back channels and other forms and formats for discussion and engagement are not happening.
0: For Singapore and the smaller nations in this region, caught between these two powers, what does all of this actually mean for them?
1: We have to learn how to balance between these powers. First, most important thing is if the two powers, the two big powers, agree to limit their contestation, which is what they seem to be working towards, then that makes for a better environment for us to operate in. Second element is the competition will continue, and there will be many occasions, whether it is on technology, export controls, or whatever, where smaller countries will be pressed, maybe not to take sides explicitly, but to do things that may discomfort the other power. We will have to learn to deal with it. There is no escape from this. That's the kind of world we live in. What we have potentially is strength in numbers. If we collaborate with our neighbors and with other friendly parties, that will give us a greater ability to deal with each of the big powers from a better bargaining position.
0: Okay, so in a way, this week's Shangri-La dialogue is almost a reminder you need to look out for yourselves, because neither great power is fully focused on you right now.
1: Correct.
0: Okay. Is ASEAN actually capable of acting cohesively on security?
1: ASEAN has a very important role to play. It brings the region together. We work together so that we do not have intra-regional conflicts that could compound things. And ASEAN has served that purpose extraordinarily well over the last 60 years. But to expect it to be an active, proactive force in today's circumstances, I think is asking too much. That is not what ASEAN was constructed to do. So we will have to accept that ASEAN can work up to a point, but not beyond that.
0: Manu, looking ahead to the rest of this year, what's the single development you'd be watching most closely, perhaps as a signal of which direction the region is heading?
1: I think we will see quite imminently, some kind of pause in the Middle East. So the next thing that will happen after that, I fear, is a revival of the trade war. We are seeing the United States preparing to introduce new tariffs to replace the ones that the Supreme Court invalidated. We're looking at the EU and China heading into a potential confrontation over many trade issues. So I fear that we must get ready for another wave of protectionism.
0: Okay. And I suppose the ones who do well in such an environment are the ones who stop waiting for certainty and, you know, have already started building for a range of outcomes.
1: Exactly. We have to be proactive. We have to build buffers and improve our ability to respond to shocks, because the shocks will come.
0: On that note, Manu, we've covered wages, oil prices, regional security, three very different stories, and somehow they all connect. Thank you so much for being so generous with your time. Okay, that's Manu Bhaskaran, Founding Director and CEO of Centennial Asia Advisors and Senior Research Fellow at IPS. 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
1: 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We have

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1: These are your news headlines. I'm Shahzad Haque. US Defense Secretary Pete Hegseth has arrived in Singapore, where he'll meet with regional leaders and security counterparts ahead of this weekend's Shangri-La dialogue. He's scheduled for talks with Prime Minister Lawrence Wong and Defence Minister Chan Chun Sing today to discuss expanding US military rotations and training support. Mr. Hegseth will also address the Shangri-La dialogue tomorrow, where he's expected to reinforce Washington's Indo-Pacific strategy as competition with China intensifies. China's top military diplomat will skip the forum for a second year running. A former Singapore police officer has been sentenced to 3 years and four strokes of the cane for molesting a teenager and sexual offences against minors. 40-year-old Sharizal Shafi had pleaded guilty to five charges related to incidents in 2023 and 2024. He disguised himself as a woman to approach victims. Sharizal had served with the Singapore Police Force for 17 years before resigning in June 2024. Tens of thousands of people were stranded at entry points across Malaysia yesterday after the immigration system crashed for 5 hours. The glitch affected all 114 checkpoints nationwide, including the two land crossings with Singapore during peak morning travel. Officers resorted to manually clearing travellers as all computer systems were down. The Immigration Department said the 30-year-old network suffered a technical failure at its data centre, and warned similar disruptions could recur until a new system is in place in 2028. It was the second major crash in just over a month. The United Nations is warning of dangerous escalation in the Ukraine war and is urging both sides to return to negotiations. UN Secretary General Antonio Guterres told the Security Council that the conflict risks getting out of control and called for immediate de-escalation. His warning follows one of the worst combined missile and drone attacks on Kyiv since Russia's full-scale invasion began more than 4 years ago. The UN says 815 civilians were killed and more than 4,000 injured in Ukraine in the first 4 months of this year, a 21% rise on the same period in 2025. Climate change is making the annual Hajj pilgrimage hotter and less safe, a new study has found. The pilgrimage in Saudi Arabia is one of the world's largest religious gatherings, with hundreds of thousands of pilgrims exposed to extreme heat. This year's gathering took place in temperatures exceeding 40 degrees Celsius. Researchers found that temperatures above 32 degrees, once typical only during summer, are now likely to occur almost every year in May. They say climate change has raised these averages by about 3.5 degrees Celsius since pre-industrial times.
0: 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Date check.
2: It's the last Friday of the month. It's the 29th of May.
0: Traffic.
2: There's a vehicle breakdown on the AYE towards Tuas after Normanton, and roadworks on the ECP towards City after the PIE, so do avoid lane 1 there, and roadworks on the SLE towards the BKE after Lentor Avenue, and do avoid lane 4 there.
0: If you see anything on the roads that we might have missed, send us a WhatsApp message at 8855-0893, but only when you're safely parked. 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
3: 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I'm Frankie Ho. SpaceX, the rocket and AI company of Elon Musk, is targeting a valuation of at least $1.8 trillion for its IPO. Citing sources, Bloomberg said the target is below a valuation of more than $2 trillion initially sought by SpaceX. SpaceX is reportedly seeking to raise as much as $75 billion, which would make it the biggest IPO of all time. SpaceX is expected to start marketing its IPO early next month. Anthropic has closed a funding round at a valuation of $965 billion. This makes the maker of the Claude large language model the front runner in the AI race. Anthropic raised $65 billion from investors, including Sequoia Capital. The $965 billion valuation more than doubles Anthropic's previous value. Anthropic and its closest rival OpenAI, the maker of ChatGPT, are expected to launch their IPOs in the US this year. Sea, the Singapore-based e-commerce platform, has set up a dedicated team to scout for new investments in AI. The move is part of a broader effort by Sea to expand quicker as it hunts for its next growth engine beyond e-commerce. The team will evaluate potential investments in startups globally, according to Bloomberg. Sea joins a wave of online retailers in racing to roll out AI-powered shopping services. Coda Payments has received approval from Singapore's Central Bank for its major payment institution license. Holders of the license are allowed to conduct multiple transactions without being subject to certain threshold limits on transaction volume or float. Such services include merchant acquisition, domestic money transfers, and cross-border transfers. Singapore-based Coda Payments was founded in 2011. Sovereign Wealth Fund GIC is one of its financial backers. Australia's growing appeal as a home for data centers may keep interest rates in the country higher than they were before the COVID pandemic. According to economists from Westpac Banking, Australia's data center investment pipeline will exceed 155 billion Aussie dollars. This could support about 400,000 jobs and give a near-term boost to the Australian economy. Together with a strong pipeline of clean energy investments, Australia is seeing a significant increase in investments that could boost inflation and keep interest rates high, according to Westpac. The Reserve Bank of Australia has raised its key interest rate three times this year. And that's a wrap of your business and financial news this hour. I'm Frankie Ho.
0: Markets and business made clear. The Business Report with Ryan Wong and Chua Tian Tian. Get what matters fast every hour at 9:30 from 9:30 a.m. to 7:30 p.m. The Business Report, getting you to the bottom line. Take a step back and reset with Lin Lee. A clear look at the stories shaping Singapore and the world, from current affairs to business and industry. Through sharp conversations and fresh perspectives, understand what's driving change. Reset. Clarity for the rest of your day.
4: And welcome back. You're with me, Lin Lee, on Reset this Friday afternoon. Now, ever wonder if the biggest AI winners aren't actually AI companies? Michelle Martin takes a look at how Jardine Matheson is gearing up for its next big move after a massive $10 billion transformation. Plus, BYD just showed off China's latest EV chip as they try to take the lead in smart driving.
0: Best of Live Well with Michelle.
5: All right, it's time for your market view, everybody. I'm going to start with Jardine eyeing more deals after a $10 billion spree meant to revamp the empire. Now, Jardine Matheson has spent years trying to convince investors that it's just not a sleepy old conglomerate trapped by conglomerate discount. Jardine Matheson's empire stretches across property, Hong Kong land, retail, think Guardian, Manning's, cars, Astra, hotels like Mandarin Oriental, engineering and infrastructure. The problem, I think, for a while is that many investors felt that Jardine's structure was too complicated and capital was trapped inside multiple listed entities. So over the past couple of years, we've seen Jardine attempting to simplify ownership structures and increase buybacks, selling weaker assets. And it's in the news today as well. I was reading a Bloomberg article about Jardine considering to sell more assets, all part of that overhaul that I was giving you some context towards, it wants to transform from a conglomerate into an investment firm with a focus on higher growth areas, according to people familiar with the matter. So what are the options? The group's Mandarin Oriental International weighing the remainder of an office tower in Hong Kong following a deal last year to sell about 13 floors to Alibaba Group Holdings and Ant Group. What else? Another potential target for sale is Zhongfu, which is Jardine's Mercedes-Benz dealership business in Hong Kong and Macau. Jardine declined to comment, but I think the story in Bloomberg suggests that the restructuring phase for Jardine Matheson is far from over and that management is still hunting for acquisitions. The big question is whether Jardine can evolve from a traditional Asian conglomerate into a more focused capital allocator. Now, we know that I think this is interesting when you look at the history of Hong Kong, how conglomerates are such a big part of the commerce landscape. Jardine's history traces back to opium trading houses founded in 1832. And I can't help it. I'm going to give you a book recommendation. If you're interested in the history of Jardine Matheson, then read the 1966 blockbuster novel by James Clavell, Taipan. But again, I think this is an interesting story. Investors going to be looking at whether this is just another conglomerate buying assets or whether Jardine Matheson can really transform to become the Berkshire Hathaway in Asia. All right, next, let's look at Ford Motor. Now, Ford's new profit vehicle, you'd say, is actually not a car. Most people think that the automakers depend on new kinds of vehicles coming up, right? But Ford's new profit model is a new energy subsidiary, and that's really sent the stock soaring in recent days. Shares closed at a three-year high yesterday, $15.88. We've seen a run in Ford, started about 2 weeks back when Ford announced a new energy subsidiary that is powering AI data centers. That's what Ford is up to. Ford investing $2 billion in Ford Energy, and that takes batteries made for EVs, repurposes them as energy storage systems for power, utilities, industrial businesses, data centers. And, you know, if you think about it, Ford has to do this because EV sales are waning. And Ford wants to give these batteries that they've already created a second life. So lots of optimism thanks to Ford's partnership with China-based battery giant CATL. That's Contemporary Amperex Technology, CATL. And Morgan Stanley putting word out that it estimates Ford Energy could be worth $10 billion. So there you have it. Next up on my list for you in Market View, besides the fact that Ford's stock is surging because it's moving into energy storage business and investors are looking at this as an opportunity to capitalize on the AI boom, is also something that we're seeing with BYD, right? Most people think of BYD as an electric car company, but increasingly China's BYD is becoming a technology platform because China is becoming or intends to become less dependent on NVIDIA and Qualcomm and Western semiconductor suppliers. So BYD also has been unveiling its own advanced autonomous driving chip. It's all part of this larger push that we're seeing from car manufacturers towards other revenue drivers. In BYD's case, it's about chip independence as well. So the real battle in EVs has shifted from who can build the better EV to who can make batteries or who controls software, the chips, the driving data. And I think this is where future profit might sit. Next, let's look at US stocks because Wall Street has been pushing to more record highs. Why? Well, profit just keeps piling up for US companies. Think about Dollar Tree. Think about Snowflake. Think about Hormel Foods. The S&P 500 added 0.6% to the all-time high yesterday before it drifted to smaller gains and losses. The Dow Jones Industrial Average also rose 24 points, or about less than 0.1%. So stocks moving higher. Oil prices gave back most of the morning gains. Oil prices really have been swinging along with hopes as they rise and fall, that the U.S. and Iran may reach a deal to reopen the Straits of Hormuz. But, you know, with earnings season, we're seeing Dollar Tree stock soar by almost 18%. It became the latest in the company's list to report fatter profit than analysts had expected. Kohl's also rallied 20.6%. The retailer reported better results for the latest quarter. Snowflake up 36.5%. Because it said that AI continues to be a strong driver for its business, and profit and revenue for the latest quarter exceeded expectations. And that all helped offset a dip for Salesforce. Salesforce fell 0.8%, the stock, even though it's reported better profit for the latest quarter than analysts had expected. But Salesforce stock has always been under pressure because of worries that AI-powered rivals could steal away its business. So this is becoming one of the biggest stories of 2026, why markets seem to keep ignoring bad news when it comes to U.S. equities, and we're just seeing more records being hit. The S&P 500 keeps making new highs. Markets have faced higher oil prices, Iran tensions, there are concerns about inflation, but why does the S&P 500 keep moving up? Because earnings growth has been stronger than expected, and the AI boom keeps feeding cloud spending, server spending, semiconductor spend, and many large U.S. companies continue reporting strong profits. So investors are asking, how much bad news can the market absorb before earnings stop mattering? For now, the answer seems to be quite a lot in terms of what the market seems to be able to absorb by way of bad news. All right, we want to keep an eye, though, on the U.S.-Iran truce story. This might be, I think, one of the more important macro stories to keep an eye out on. The background, you got to go back a few months to understand the U.S.-Iran truce. Trump reportedly gave Iran a deadline to reach nuclear agreement. After negotiations stalled, then Israel launched strikes, regional tensions went up, and fears grew over the Straits of Hormuz. Why? It's a crucial artery of shipping. 20% of global oil passes through the Straits of Hormuz, and markets became concerned that shipping could be disrupted, oil could spike again, inflation could surge again. And now reports suggest that the U.S. and Iran have reached a draft 60-day extension deal that could keep Hormuz open, extend the ceasefire, and restart nuclear talks. But Trump has yet to sign off. Yeah, investors are caring about this. This isn't really about diplomacy. I think this is more about oil prices. Can they stabilize? If Hormuz remains open, then yes, because then inflation pressures ease, central banks get more room to breathe. But if talks collapse, because you're pending the sign-off from Trump, then energy markets could become the biggest market shock of the year. So there you have it. The U.S. and Iran have reached a tentative deal to extend a ceasefire by 60 days and launch further talks about Tehran's nuclear program. Vice President of the U.S., J.D. Vance, said the U.S. and Iran are going back and forth on a couple of language points, and that Iran appears to be negotiating in good faith with progress being made. All right, let's turn to up or down, and we're going to start with oil prices. I'm looking at Brent crude currently trading at around $93 a barrel, West Texas at $88, but Exxon is warning that prices could shoot up to $150 to $160 per barrel soon. So Exxon sounding the alarm system that oil inventories could hit dangerously low levels in the weeks ahead, and this could force prices to shoot higher. Well, as I said, markets are hoping for that U.S.-Iran deal that will mitigate that. But Exxon warning, putting the ExxonMobil saying that we're approaching unheard of levels, really, really low levels, and that the price of physical Brent oil cargo could spike to $150 to $160 a barrel should inventories hit all-time lows. Iran's closure of the Strait of Hormuz has cost the market more than a billion barrels. So this is the largest oil supply disruption in history. Remember that according to the IAEA, oil stockpiles have mitigated the impact so far, but these stockpiles cannot last forever. All right, so Oil, I'm going to give it a tentative up this morning. Next, let's look at Dell Technologies. Dell shares jumped 39% after the server maker reported the fastest sales growth since its return to public markets in 2018. Dell Technologies is one of the clearest beneficiaries of the AI infrastructure build-out. Investors sometimes forget, you know, someone has to physically build these servers, and that's what Dell does. Its latest numbers show some of the fastest growth since returning to public markets because companies continue spending so aggressively on AI infrastructure. So I think of Dell as, you know, a sort of a picks and shovels play when it comes to AI. The company is benefiting from demand for computer servers for AI, as well as traditional servers and networking equipment. Dell raised prices in January to reflect higher input costs tied to the global memory shortage.
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4: Hey, great to have you join me on Reset. 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Well, if you're one of the many people already looking ahead to the long weekend, you're not alone. We've got the Visa Day public holiday on Monday, of course, which means for many of us, the weekend is just a few hours away. But I won't be surprised if some of you are already off for that long weekend by now. Before the rest of us get there, though, lots more to come, including one more conversation coming up just after 2 o'clock. Quick recap of today's Viewpoint Friday. Earlier this hour, we unpacked a week that seems to be full of contradictions. Singapore's economy grew by a stronger than expected 6% in the first quarter, yet many workers still don't feel they're seeing the benefits in their pay packets. We looked at the latest twists in the Middle East, where ceasefires seem to last only until the next round of strikes, and what that means for oil prices, businesses and consumers around the world. And with the Shangri-La dialogue kicking off here in Singapore, we asked what China's decision to once again send a lower level delegation says about the changing security dynamics in our region. If you missed that conversation with Manu Bhaskaran, he is the founding director and CEO of Centennial Asia Advisors. Don't worry, some highlights of that conversation coming up at 3 p.m. Okay, up next, after the news, we're shifting gears for Is It Just Me?, a weekly segment when Alex Parada joins me in the studio as well to talk about, you know, things that you might be thinking about and wonder, is it just you, right? You spend years chasing a promotion, a title, or career goal you've always wanted. Then you finally get there. And after the celebrations fade, you're left wondering, why doesn't this feel the way I thought it would? Why do so many people still feel dissatisfied even after achieving the success they once dreamed about? We will be exploring that with an organizational psychologist. That's all coming up at 2 p.m. Keep it right here on Reset with me, Lin Lee, on Money FM 89.3.

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1: These are your news headlines. I'm Shilpa Shades. Singapore could face a higher risk of haze from June to October, as two weather phenomena are expected to bring warmer and drier conditions to the region. The Met Service forecasts El Niño conditions developing from June to July, while another climate pattern, known as the Indian Ocean Dipole, is also expected to bring drier weather to the region from July to August. Both climate patterns tend to reduce rainfall and increase the risk of dry conditions. Temperatures are also expected to be warmer than usual during this period. A French teenager charged with licking a straw from an iJuice vending machine and putting it back has returned to Singapore. 18-year-old Didier Maximilian, a business school student, has been allowed to travel to the Philippines in May for a school trip required for his graduation. He faces charges of mischief and being a public nuisance over the alleged incident, which he filmed and uploaded on social media 2 months ago. His case has been adjourned to June 26. Singapore's Mandai Wildlife Reserve is now fully complete after a decade of development. Minister Grace Fu officially opened Rainforest Wild Adventure East this morning, completing the reserve's 10-year-long transformation. The park is now home to nearly 60 species, including the okapi, a rare African animal related to the giraffe, appearing in Southeast Asia for the first time. The reserve now spans 126 hectares and includes the Singapore Zoo, Night Safari, Bird Paradise and River Wonders. From June 1st, local residents can buy combined tickets to two Mandai parks at up to 30% off. Chinese e-commerce giant Temu has been fined 200 million euros or around 297 million Sing dollars by the European Union for failing to stop the sale of unsafe products on its platform. The European Commission found that a high percentage of baby toys tested contained dangerous levels of chemicals and posed choking risks, while many charges failed basic safety tests. Temu now has 2 months to propose a plan addressing the EU's concerns. A 21-year-old Austrian man has been sentenced to 15 years in prison for plotting a jihadist attack on a Taylor Swift concert in Vienna in 2024. Prosecutors say he had become radicalized and tried to obtain weapons, including a machine gun and a hand grenade. He was arrested after a CIA tip-off just days before three sold-out Eras Tour concerts in the Austrian capital, prompting organizers to cancel the shows. Taylor Swift later said authorities had helped avert what she described as a massacre situation.
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0: Weather.
2: Light rain will start clearing in the early afternoon and we'll be expecting cloudy skies afterwards. Temperatures will hit a high of 31 degrees Celsius and a low cool of 24 degrees Celsius.
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0: Traffic.
2: There's a vehicle breakdown on the TPE towards the PIE after Seletar Link, so do avoid lane 4. And I'm also seeing an obstacle on the SLE towards the BKE after Upper Thompson Road, so do avoid lane 3. There's also roadworks on the AYE towards the MCE after Jurong Town Hall Road, and roadworks on the KJE towards the BKE after Choa Chu Kang Way.
0: If you see anything on the roads that we might have missed, send us a WhatsApp message at 8855-0893. But only when you're safely parked. Take a step back and reset with Lin Lee. A clear look at the stories shaping Singapore and the world, from current affairs to business and industry. Through sharp conversations and fresh perspectives, understand what's driving change. Reset. Clarity for the rest of your day.
4: 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That's right. Up next, we are looking at expectations very different kind of expectations, because, you know, the feeling, if you've ever worked towards something for years, finally achieved it, and then found yourself wondering why it didn't feel quite the way you imagined. Why do so many people still feel dissatisfied even after getting the job they always wanted? 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Alex Prada joins me. That's up next.
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4: That's right. Welcome to Is It Just Me, where we ask the things everyone's thinking but not always saying out loud. I'm Lin Lee. Now, you might have had this experience before. You spent years working towards something, a promotion, a role, a career goal you've always wanted. You put in the hours, many, many hours, make the sacrifices and tell yourself that one day it will all be worth it. Then one day you get there. And after the excitement fades, you find yourself wondering, is this it? Not because the job is bad, but in fact, it might be exactly what you worked so hard for. But somehow, it doesn't feel quite the way you expected it would. Joining me today is producer Alexandra Parada. Alex, hi.
6: Hi, everyone. Happy Friday.
4: That's right. Alex, I think we'll be hearing from an expert, right? An organizational psychologist about why so many people are struggling with this dissatisfaction.
6: Yes, we'll actually be hearing from Aurélie Elvet, who is a French organizational psychologist at Counseling Perspective, to better understand why so many of us may feel dissatisfied even after achieving the career we've always dreamed of.
4: And Alex, maybe let me start with you, since you're the younger one. As someone who is still relatively early in your career, do you think young people today put too much pressure on finding that perfect job?
6: I think from what I'm observing from my friends, I think we're trying to get more experiences, not really kind of job hopping, but rather we want to find out what we're really passionate about from my conversations with my friends, which is very different from my case, because I think I've always been vocal and I've shared as well that I've always wanted to work in the media and radio industry. Oh. So I'm currently living the dream.
4: Wow. Okay.
6: But for a lot of my friends, they're still trying to navigate and find that career, although they already knew what they wanted to do in the future. Let's say, oh, I want to be an accountant someday, job hopping, but rather we want to find out what we're really passionate about.

0: planning to switch careers. So I think in my generation and from my peers, I think a lot of us, you know, you thought that you wanted it, but then eventually, why am I feeling burnt out and unhappy?
1: That's right. I think every generation does it. This in its own way. You know, over the years, I've met many people who've spent decades working towards maybe a particular role or a milestone, and then they discover that, you know, success didn't necessarily bring that sense of, you know, fulfillment they expected. What do you think people are really looking for when they talk about this dream job? So, like you said, this is your dream job. What are you actually looking for?
0: I think for me, I've always wanted to hone how I speak. I think that on-air personality as well, and producing. I really love writing stories and scripts. So that's something that I'm really interested in. And I still enjoy it till this day. That's why. And I just feel very happy seeing and hearing the things that I write come to life from you, literally, like whenever I write a script. So it's something like that. I get that satisfaction.
1: Okay, that's interesting because, well, I'm not sure whether it's a generational thing, but perhaps what many of us are really looking for isn't a dream job. It's, like you mentioned, purpose, right? Recognition, a sense that what you're doing matters.
0: Yeah.
1: And sometimes we expect our careers to provide all of those things all at once, which brings us to today's question. Why do so many people still feel dissatisfied even after getting the job they always wanted? Let's hear from the expert.
2: Good questions, because in reality, achieving a dream job doesn't always create the emotional fulfillment people expect, right? So to answer this question, we could put in correlation the theory of hierarchy of needs described by the American psychologist Abraham Maslow, for example. His work focused on understanding of how human needs and motivation evolve over time. His theory suggests that once our basic needs like security and stability are met, human motivation naturally shifts. And this is when we start looking for more meaning, recognition, and more personal fulfillment, for example. So feeling unhappy after getting a dream job follows Maslow's idea, and very quickly comes adaptation, shift of perception, and disappointment. Why? But, you know, people often realize that they can have everything and everything at the same time. So that creates disappointment, illusion of a dream job, and they start gradually feeling unhappy. Human beings also adapt very quickly to achievement. So we could say that what once felt exceptional gradually becomes normal. After the initial excitement fades, we see things differently and slowly start facing the realities of work, like the pressure, the routine, deadlines, and that leads progressively to disappointment. So to summarize, I would say that the more successful we become and the more we achieve, then the more we start looking for meaning and emotional fulfillment again.
1: I think many of us can relate to that. You know, we spend years focusing on how to get where we want to be, but much less time thinking about what happens after we arrive. Let's hear more about why career success doesn't always lead to the fulfillment we expect.
2: Few things could explain this, actually. First one is, over time, we witnessed a major shift in how we emotionally relate to work. Today, work is no longer viewed only as a source of income or stability. Now people expect work to provide identity, meaning, belonging, and even emotional fulfillment. Second, the pandemic. Pandemic had a strong impact and accelerated a major psychological shift. During COVID, for example, we saw a shift of behavior. We saw an increase in procrastination. Many individuals shift priorities around either well-being, flexibility, or quality of life in general. Third, social media and influencers. This has also reshaped perception of success and simply work itself. This really changed the traditional concept of hard work and meaningful work, especially in the younger generations.

0: The fact of being constantly exposed to highly influential messages and ads suggesting that success should come quickly and sometime with just minimal effort by just posting something online or having a good number of followers, for example. This illusion creates unrealistic expectations around the reality of work. So in the end, the disappointment many people experience today by comparing the dream versus reality is often not only about the job itself, but about the emotional expectations and misleading perceptions we now place on work.
1: Yeah, I totally agree with that. I think it all ties up to what have we been discussing as well for Is It Just Me a couple of weeks, that what we see online always doesn't reflect the reality of our work. And also, again, stop comparing yourself, because once you get your dream job, there will be different expectations of said dream job. And I guess it also, I kind of also relate to what you said, that not only will your dream job provide you, you know, money, income, but there's also at the end of the day that sense of purpose. I think that's so important as well. I think it ties down to passion as well as, you know, your earning, but at the same time you should also enjoy it, and you know, you feel fulfilled once you achieve something at work.
2: That's right. And I think sometimes we just expect too much, you know, as though enjoying your work isn't enough. We are expected to be fulfilled by it as well.
1: Yeah.
2: Let's hear more about whether we've started expecting too much from our jobs emotionally.
0: The answer is yes, we did actually. Another question, or another way of saying it, could be, are we expecting too much from work emotionally? And the answer would be yes also. We increasingly expect work to check all the boxes at the same time now. So this creates an emotional overload of expectations. The reality is we now notice a major psychological shift. The fact is work has become emotionally central to people's identity.
2: One thing that makes this conversation tricky, you know, in my opinion, is that dissatisfaction can come from many different places, right?
1: Yeah.
2: For some people, it may be stress or burnout. For others, it may be a sign that the priorities have changed. What do you think?
1: I think that's really true. And as well as we have high expectations. And there's really nothing wrong with having high expectations. But I think with high expectations, you better be prepared to be extremely disappointed as well. So I think that, you know, even if you achieve your dream job, I think at the end of the day, you should set expectations that it won't be an easy route. Mm-hmm. It won't be an easy path, and expect that there will be challenges, even though you are planning to achieve them immediately.
2: But more importantly, I think we also need to better understand, or find out how we can better understand what's really driving all these feelings.
0: When it comes to this question, it's actually very interesting, because we are talking about different things here. We are talking about staying versus changing, or underlying burnout versus life-changing decisions. So two different things, two different decisions, and ultimately two different direction and outcomes. So when someone is exhausted or emotionally overloaded, their perception of work becomes more negative than it actually is. First thing we would suggest here in this situation is to take time, pause, analyze the situation and rest, and see if it changes anything. If recovery can bring clarity or energy, then the issue might be an underlying burnout. If recovery brings the same state of mind and misalignment remains, this may indicate something deeper related to value or identity. And sometimes it could be both. It's actually very common. People can be burnout at the same time developing another career. Someone can be working in the same job, in the same company for many years, so the job technically is still the same, but the person may not. Over the years, the person grew and may have different needs. So the more complex part here is figuring out whether the problem is just temporary or stable, internal signal of a deeper misalignment. Both can feel similar at first. They have same sign, like fatigue, demotivation, irritability, procrastination. But the underlying cause is different.
1: I think I completely agree that you need to identify the problem first. Is it internal or external? And I think you also need to sit down and not do something rash and feel like, okay, I've achieved my dream job. I want to move now because I'm stressed. You know, everyone is stressed at their jobs, but don't act rash and just try to reflect that, you know, maybe this is just temporary and things will eventually get better.
2: That's right. Deciding on what to do next and the right thing to do next can be incredibly difficult, especially when you realize something isn't working, right? Many people have invested years of building skills, experience and a career path. How do we navigate that, you know, uncertainty? Let's have a listen.
0: The feeling of being trapped usually comes from a psychological conflict between two valid emotional needs. One is safety, the other one is growth. So staying represents safety, stability, continuity, and even financial security. The other one, changing, represents growth, but also a certain part of uncertainty, maybe some risk, and the fear of starting over maybe. It's a balance between two valid points and two valid needs. So it really depends on the person, professional and personal situation. So the advice will depend on each and every person. However, my suggestion would be to understand what is actually going on, what is actually not working in the company, whether it comes from leadership management, workload, culture of the company, or workplace environment. And then exploring small possible adjustments before making any drastic changes. That being said, these comments concern a more general public, I would say. So I would like to mention as well that this would be very different for people with ADHD, for example, or other neurodivergent person. This would require a different attention. This category of person have specificities and different personalities. So for them, staying or changing job creates such a big emotional state involving a lot of questions, sometimes uncontrolled, unmeasurable level of anxiety. So this would be even more challenging and a complex situation to manage. With this in mind, in the end, for everybody, the goal here is to be able to make decisions that are psychologically sustainable, even with a relative part of uncertainty, rather than just decision emotionally reactive.
1: Psychological choices rather than emotional. I think I will try to remember that.
2: Quite helpful advice, I think.
1: Yeah.
2: I think that's something many people needed to hear. We spend a lot of time talking about finding the right job, but perhaps the bigger challenge is learning how to build a healthy relationship with our work over time. Yeah. What do you think?
1: Yeah, I do agree with that. And I think I love her point wherein we have to navigate safety versus worth. That, you know, if you have a job, you're stable, that you have an income, but also you also need to know whether they're cherishing you, your purpose at the end of the day. And again, don't make rash decisions and sit down and try to think that, is it just really a temporary problem that I'm feeling about work versus how will this affect my work in the long run? And whether, you know, if you want to jump back to your dream job, do you think you can navigate it better this time?
2: What about you, listeners? Have you ever achieved a career goal only to find it wasn't quite what you expected? Or do you think fulfillment at work is still possible with the right balance? Text us at 8855-0893. Let us know what you think. The number is 8855-0893. And this has been Is It Just Me? I'm Lin Lee.
1: And I'm Alexandra Parada.
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1: These are your news headlines. I'm Shilpa Shades. Singapore could face a higher risk of haze from June to October, as two weather phenomena are expected to bring warmer and drier conditions to the region. The Met Service forecasts El Niño conditions developing from June to July, while another climate pattern, known as the Indian Ocean Dipole, is also expected to bring drier weather to the region from July to August. Both climate patterns tend to reduce rainfall and increase the risk of dry conditions. Temperatures are also expected to be warmer than usual during this period. A French teenager charged with licking a straw from an iJuice vending machine and putting it back has returned to Singapore. 18-year-old Didier Maximilian, a business school student, has been allowed to travel to the Philippines in May for a school trip required for his graduation. He faces charges of mischief and being a public nuisance over the alleged incident, which he filmed and uploaded on social media 2 months ago. His case has been adjourned to June 26. Singapore's Mandai Wildlife Reserve is now fully complete after a decade of development. Minister Grace Fu officially opened Rainforest Wild Adventure East this morning, completing the reserve's 10-year-long transformation. The park is now home to nearly 60 species, including the okapi, a rare African animal related to the giraffe, appearing in Southeast Asia for the first time. The reserve now spans 126 hectares and includes the Singapore Zoo, Night Safari, Bird Paradise and River Wonders. From June 1st, local residents can buy combined tickets to two Mandai parks at up to 30% off. Chinese e-commerce giant Temu has been fined 200 million euros or around 297 million Sing dollars by the European Union for failing to stop the sale of unsafe products on its platform. The European Commission found that a high percentage of baby toys tested contained dangerous levels of chemicals and posed choking risks, while many charges failed basic safety tests. Temu now has 2 months to propose a plan addressing the EU's concerns. A 21-year-old Austrian man has been sentenced to 15 years in prison for plotting a jihadist attack on a Taylor Swift concert in Vienna in 2024. Prosecutors say he had become radicalized and tried to obtain weapons, including a machine gun and a hand grenade. He was arrested after a CIA tip-off just days before three sold-out Eras Tour concerts in the Austrian capital, prompting organizers to cancel the shows. Taylor Swift later said authorities had helped avert what she described as a massacre situation.
0: Those were your news headlines from The Straits Times. Read more at straitstimes.com. Date check.
2: It's the last Friday of the month. It's the 29th of May.
0: Traffic.
2: There's an accident on the PIE towards Tuas after Clementi Avenue 6, so do avoid Lane 3. And there's also a vehicle breakdown on the BKE towards Woodlands before Dairy Farm Road, so do avoid Lane 4. And I'm also seeing heavy traffic on the CTE towards the AYE at the PIE Changi exit. And there's also roadworks on the PIE towards Changi after Pasir Laba.
0: If you see anything on the roads that we might have missed, send us a WhatsApp message at 8855-0893. But only when you're safely parked. 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
3: Good afternoon. Here's your business and financial news on Money FM 89.3. I'm Frankie Ho. Malaysian billionaire Vincent Tan is considering selling his 30% stake in Prudential Assurance Malaysia. Tan is talking to advisors about a possible sale that values the whole of Prudential Assurance Malaysia at 20 billion ringgit or more. One of Tan's companies settled a long-running legal dispute last year with British insurer Prudential that led to the sale of a 19% stake in the Malaysian unit. Tan's company is now left with a 30% stake in Prudential Assurance Malaysia. A China-based fried chicken cutlet chain is said to be eyeing an IPO in Hong Kong that could raise about $300 million. Shanghai Zhengxin Food Group is working with advisors on a possible share sale, according to Bloomberg. Founded in 2006, Shanghai Zhengxin Food also sells skewers and burgers besides fried chicken. The CEO and head of audit of KPMG Australia have quit following shortcomings in how they handled a whistleblower's complaints. KPMG said a whistleblower had made three complaints about client documents being shared inappropriately. The firm had earlier found the complaints unsubstantiated, but has now made a U-turn. The whistleblower was not named, and KPMG Australia did not say which clients were involved. KPMG audited some of Australia's biggest companies, including major banks Westpac and ANZ. CapitaLand Ascott Trust will sell the Robertson House by the Crest Collection for $360 million. The hotel at 1 Unity Street in Singapore has 336 rooms. CapitaLand Ascott Trust will book a net gain of $38 million from the sale, which is expected to be completed in the third quarter. The trust will have four lodging properties in Singapore after the sale of Robertson House. And that's your business and financial news on Money FM 89.3. I'm Frankie Ho.
0: Take a step back and reset with Lin Lee. 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
4: Hey, thanks for joining me on Reset. It's Lin Lee with you. It's Friday afternoon, and for many of us, it feels a little bit sweeter knowing there's a long weekend ahead. Maybe you've already got plans lined up. Maybe you're heading overseas. Maybe you're looking forward to doing absolutely nothing for 3 days. Sounds like what I would do. Whatever your plans, I hope you've got something to look forward to. And here's something else that might make your weekend a little brighter. 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And here's the best part. You could win a Foundation Jewelers voucher worth $500 and perhaps own a piece of heritage to cherish for years to come. All you need to do is just answer this question correctly. WhatsApp your answer to 88550893 along with your full name and email address. One lucky listener will walk away with the prize. Okay, here goes. Name one interview segment you've heard on Reset with Lin Lee this afternoon. Once again, tell me the name of one of the segments you might have heard on Reset with Lin Lee in the past, hour and a half? 88550893, that $500 voucher from Foundation Jewelers could just be yours. Name one interview segment you have heard on Reset with Lin Lee this afternoon. Okay, up next, if you've been following Singapore's property market, you'll know it's been an interesting week. New executive condominium cooling measures just been introduced to improve affordability for first-time buyers. Loyang Valley has become the biggest en-bloc sale of the year with an $880 million deal. And automobile megamart owners recently found themselves scrambling to raise $68 million to extend a lease that was running out. What do these developments tell us about the state of Singapore's property market today? Michelle Martin explores that with Ivan Chai, chairman of Crestbrick, next.
0: Best of Live Well with Michelle. It's not just about money, it's about you. Money and Me, where wealth meets self-awareness. 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
4: All right, coming up, we're going to look at the en bloc dream. It's still alive for at least for the owners of the Loyang Valley en bloc. 880 million, that's what it went for. The largest en bloc sale in 2026. Owners received about a 55% premium through this sale versus selling on the open market. Then we're going to talk about a live case study. We all hear about leasehold reality, right? What happens when the lease runs down to zero? Well, this case study gives you a real life example of what can happen. But first, we're going to start with the EC scheme because it really is in focus. And we're going to ask whether the traditional BTO EC, private property ladder, still is the route to wealth and property. Is it still as valid in 2026? Now, we heard National Development Minister Chee Hong Tat say the EC scheme should focus on meeting home occupation needs. And we saw changes on the 8th of May. Here is a little clip of National Development Minister Chee Hong Tat.
5: First, we will extend the EC MOP from 5 years to 10 years. The current policy requires EC homeowners to fulfill a 5-year MOP before they can sell their units to Singaporean citizens and to Singapore citizens and permanent residents on the open market. They must wait another 5 years, in other words, 10 years in total, before they can sell their units to any other buyer, including foreigners and corporate entities. After that point, ECs may transact just like any other private residential property. Second, developers will not be allowed to offer the Deferred Payment Scheme, or DPS.
4: Okay, so let's go through the changes together. National Development Minister Chee Hong Tat sending a strong signal, basically saying the EC scheme should focus on meeting needs of being homes. So we saw changes. 8th of May, buyers of new executive condos or ECs will have to live in them twice as long before they can sell them. The MOP for ECs is now 10 years. Double the old minimum occupation period of 5 years. Now, why the changes? They came in response to a review of the EC scheme. There were concerns over affordability, and the proportion of first-time buyers of EC had fallen off dramatically in recent years. Also, the deferred payment scheme for ECs will be no more. That scheme will be removed. These new changes do not apply to EC projects that have already been launched for sale, if you already live in an EC, or for sites where the tenders have closed. These new changes basically apply to new government land sales. So the first two sites to be affected by the new measures are located in Canberra Drive and Sembawang Drive. So let's look at this together. The end of the deferred payment scheme for ECs and a new 10-year MOP for ECs. Do these changes fundamentally change the investment case for executive condominiums? Will longer holding periods reduce speculation, or could EC prices actually rise because future supply becomes more restricted? We're going to put that question to Ivan Chai, who is the chairman of Crestbrick. Ivan, good morning. How are you?
6: Good morning. I'm good. Thank you, Michelle, for having me here.
4: Okay, so the ECs were originally introduced because they were meant to be a bridge between HDB and private housing. With these latest measures, how are you reading how ECs are evolving?
6: I think the latest measures, right, is fantastic to make sure that EC is a housing for people to stay in rather than for speculation. Because before, like what our minister stated in the speech, right, is that in the last 5 years, between 2021 to 2025, 75% of the EC owners, right, actually sold off their properties within the first 5 years of MOP. So that means that people are actually making money from the buying EC and then flipping it and moving on.
4: Okay, so what do you think anybody looking to buy an EC now has to keep in mind?
6: Okay, so let's talk about in the perspective of the new ones. So let's see what the future holds. First, the MOP period is going to be 10 years. So it means that before you can sell to Singaporeans and PR, right, that means we have to stay in it longer. Two, there's no more deferred payment scheme. So that means that people have to pay more in down payment for the property before they can get the keys. Okay. Third, 90% have to be sold to first-time owners rather than 70% before the measure. So more first-time owners and such. Okay. So basically, what it means, right, in my opinion, is that demand is going to be shrink because you have 90% more first-time owners than in the past, which was 70%, and you need more money upfront. So, and now we are only looking at the serious people who want to stay for a minimum of 10 years before they can move on. So this, what these whole measures come about, right, is so that maybe in future, for the government land sales, the developers will bid a lower price for a property and also launch the properties, right, all these new ECs at a lower price.
4: You think developers are going to bid a lower price for the properties? It seems like more expectation is on developers now in terms of, you know, payments, in terms of the fact that you have to have a certain demographic of buyer, first-time buyers. So do you think that buyers, developers are going to bid less?
6: My take is that developers are going to bid less because it's also in alignment with where our ministry wants to go to. So in other words, right, if it's not a strong enough deterrent, I bet that there will be more measures coming into place because the objective is to lower these.
4: The objective is affordability.
6: Yes, that's right.
4: Make ECs affordable so that they are genuine homes.
6: Yes, that's right.
4: Or ensure that they remain genuine homes. So the deferred payment scheme will no longer apply to future EC land sites. Do you think that's significant for developers and buyers?
6: I think it's significant for first-time owners because if you are thinking about it, right, like a young couple in Singapore that is planning to get married and qualify to buy EC,
4: yeah,
6: they may not have much savings. So it will, what you mean, right, maybe they need help from parents or they need to really be very advanced in their career to have enough money for the down payment of an EC as a first-time buyer. So in that sense, right, I would say that demand will come down. Yeah, but having said that, right, then I think what is important for me, right, is that then as a young couple, first-time buyer, should I be going for an EC? That would be an interesting question. And my take, right, is that it is a fantastic option. Because we need to look at the one of the principles, which is what is the long-term price of EC as compared to a normal private condo? Okay, and from our research, right, at Crestbrick, right, is that in the long run, the prices are similar. The per square feet prices are similar. So today, if we have an EC that is being launched at a lower price compared to private condos, right, and we know that in the long run, it will catch up, right? It's fantastic. That means, right, we actually make even more money. But the caveat, right, or the problem is that we need to hold it for 10 years MOP. Okay, that is like having lesser returns across the years. But one thing to note is that in Singapore, when we buy a property, right, there's this concept of called gearing up or equity finance. That means if our property has already gone up in value, we can actually extract out the profits. So in this sense, right, if I were to buy an EC, at the time when the project already TOP, or we collect the keys, right, is already the time where we can already do an equity term loan to take out the profits and then to put it elsewhere to greater use.
4: So interesting. A lot of questions that I have for you. You think developers are going to bid less for future EC land sales, land sites. What do you think developer appetite is going to be for creating new EC projects?
6: The appetite will still be very strong because the current ECs have all been sold well. So until we see ECs not being picked up at a fast rate, right, then the appetite will still be strong.
4: But the trouble was first-time buyers were not buying them. There were increasingly less first-time buyers.
6: So
4: it was strong, but it was fueled by maybe people looking to upgrade.
6: I was thinking that ECs will still attract people who can afford it because it is more like a sure ticket to success, in my opinion, more or less sure way to success. Because why? If we think that private properties, right, are going to create or hold well for us, buying EC at a lower price than private condos means that it's a great deal.
4: Almost like a no-brainer.
6: Yeah, that's right.
4: You're getting a huge discount from start. I think it was 20 to 30% less than some people.
6: I think it's about 200, 300 per square feet lower.
4: Yeah, but the problem that Singapore is trying to solve is the proportion of first-time buyers has fallen sharply in recent years, and clearly that's the pool that they hope will benefit from EC sales.
6: Yes, in that sense, if it's the first time buyer with a lower capital to buy the first EC, right, it also means that maybe the prices of EC's launches, right, will come down, which means greater profits when compared to the eventual price point as compared to private condos.
4: Gosh, you could get even greater profits from your EC. But you got to be cognizant of the fact that you're going to have to stay there for 10 years. Does this mean you have to wait 10 years before you can rent it out?
6: Yeah. So, yeah, you can still rent out rooms. You can't rent out the whole thing. Yeah. But I would say that basically, even for me, right, in the place where I stay, right, I'm already staying in it for like 7, 8, 9 years. So I would say that it's more or less normal that we buy a home with the idea to stay in it rather than to flip it every 5 years. So I think the mindset will become that buying an EC is for our home, as a home, rather than flipping it after the MOP.
4: Yeah, it'll change the spirit of the space as well. It'll feel more like a community. More people intend to sink roots down for longer.
6: I think that's the right way to go, definitely, for Singapore.
4: All right. So EC is still a prominent investment case, something worth looking into as, you know, not only a home that you want to live in that has the condo trimmings, but also genuinely good leveraged investment. We've just discussed that. Next, we're going to turn to Loyang Valley, the en bloc sale. Now, why is this deal so significant? I'm trying to pull up the numbers. 880 million.
6: That's right. That's right. I think the whole idea is that this can be a first sign that en bloc activities are picking up, because there were 7 developers, right, that were bidding for the land or interested in the land, as opposed to their previous attempt at en bloc, which I, from what I read, right, it was zero. Yeah. So there was a lot more attention to this. So it's also a sign that developers are very bullish on the current property situation in Singapore.
4: All right. This was the third attempt over 8 years. From what you're seeing, what changed this time? Just timing? So more developers were hungry?
6: I would say that developers are hungrier because the recent new launch have all done well. Most of them have done well. And also, right, there was an MRT site that was more or less confirmed in that area. So it's a 3 minutes walk to the MRT.
4: Oh, that changes things.
6: Yeah, man. So instead of outskirt, it becomes easy connectivity plot of land.
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4: Hello, this is Reset, and it's Lin Lee keeping you company this afternoon. Few more hours before that long weekend begins. Okay, I just wanted to quickly reflect on this past month, because when we come back next week, we'll already be in the month of June. Over the past month or so, we've been trying a few new things here on Reset and across the entire station as well. If you've been listening regularly, you've probably noticed some new segments making their way into the show. We have basically spent a little less time simply talking about what's happening and a little more time exploring how those stories connect to our lives, our work, our relationships, and the questions many of us quietly wrestle with. That's where segments like AI and Me, Is It Just Me, came from. It's also why we're experimenting with different conversations, different formats, and sometimes even asking questions that don't always have, you know, neat answers. The reason is simple. We don't just want to tell you things. We want to connect with you. And because of that, I'd genuinely love to hear what you think. What segments have you enjoyed? What topics would you like us to tackle? Are there questions or dilemmas, trends, conversations you think deserve more attention that you'd like to hear on Reset with Lin Lee? Maybe there's something everyone seems to be talking about, but no one is really unpacking properly. Maybe there's something you're wondering about that you'd like us to explore on air. You can always drop us a WhatsApp at 88550893. Your feedback, your ideas, perspectives, they really do help shape where we take the show next. So after all, Reset isn't just about what's happening in the world, it's also about what's happening with you. And I'd love for this to be a conversation we continue building together. All righty, coming up at 3 o'clock, it's Viewpoint Friday, our weekly deep dive into the biggest stories shaping Singapore and the world around us. Every week, we go beyond the headlines to unpack the forces driving the news, what they mean for businesses and consumers, and why they matter to all of us. This week, we're asking why Singapore's economy can grow by 6%, while many workers still don't feel better off. What renewed tensions in the Middle East could mean for oil prices and the global economy, and what the Shangri-La dialogue here in Singapore reveals about the changing security landscape in Asia. That's Viewpoint Friday, coming up just after 3 p.m. right here on Reset with Lin Lee.

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1: These are your news headlines. I'm Shilpa Shades. U.S. Defense Secretary Pete Hegseth has arrived in Singapore ahead of the Shangri-La dialogue. Mr. Hegseth is expected to reinforce Washington's Indo-Pacific strategy amid growing competition with China. He is also due to meet Prime Minister Lawrence Wong and Defense Minister Chan Chun Sing today for talks on expanding U.S. military rotations and training support. The three-day summit begins today, bringing together delegates from 44 countries, including 54 ministerial-level representatives. China's top military diplomat will miss the forum for a second consecutive year. Vietnamese President Tô Lâm will deliver the keynote address tonight. Meanwhile, the United States and Iran still have key differences to resolve before a deal can be reached to end the conflict. U.S. Vice President J.D. Vance says negotiators are close, but disagreements remain over Iran's nuclear program and stockpile of enriched uranium. Reports say a proposed agreement would extend the ceasefire by 60 days, reopen shipping through the Strait of Hormuz, and allow Iran to resume some oil sales. But the deal still requires approval from U.S. President Donald Trump and Iran's leadership. Iranian media has also cautioned that the agreement has not yet been finalized or confirmed. In local news, Singapore could face a higher risk of haze from June to October, as two weather phenomena are expected to bring warmer and drier conditions to the region. The Met Service forecasts El Niño conditions developing from June to July, while another climate pattern, known as the Indian Ocean Dipole, is also expected to bring drier weather to the region from July to August. Both climate patterns tend to reduce rainfall and increase the risk of dry conditions. Temperatures are also expected to be warmer than usual during this period. Singapore shoppers will see prices frozen on more than 500 essential products at FairPrice supermarkets until August 31st. The move expands an earlier price freeze covering 300 items. The products include house brand rice, cooking oil, eggs, vegetables, fresh and frozen meat, milk, as well as senior and baby care items. FairPrice first froze prices on 100 essentials in April before expanding the program in May. The retailer says the wider freeze is aimed at helping households manage their grocery budgets during a period of global uncertainty. And finally, Pokemon fans can look forward to the reopening of Pokemon Center Singapore at Jewel Changi Airport on July 1st. The revamped store will feature Singapore-inspired designs, exclusive merchandise, and a dedicated space for gaming and trading card events. New collectibles include plush toys, keychains, and even a Pikachu-backed charm paired with a cup of kopi. It will be the first full-scale renovation of a Pokemon store outside Japan.
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0: Weather.
2: Light rain will start clearing in the early afternoon and we'll be expecting cloudy skies afterwards. Temperatures will hit a high of 31 degrees Celsius and a low cool of 24 degrees Celsius.
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0: Traffic.
2: There's an obstacle on the KJE towards the PIE after Woodlands Road, so do avoid lanes 2 and 3. And another obstacle on the AYE towards Tuas after Buena Vista, so do avoid lane 1 there. And there's also an accident on the Central Expressway towards the AYE at Bukit Timah Road exit. And I'm also seeing roadworks on the KJE towards the BKE after Woodlands Road, so do avoid lane 3.
0: If you see anything on the roads that we might have missed, send us a WhatsApp message at 8855-0893, but only when you're safely parked. 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
1: Welcome back. Are you ready to reset this long weekend? It's Lin Lee with you. Before we get there, your pay, your electricity bill, and a security summit happening right outside our window tonight. It all connects. Manu Baskaran, founding director and CEO of Centennial Asia Advisors, joins me to break down what Singapore's strong Q1 numbers are really telling us. Why the Iran situation keeps swinging oil prices by the day, and what it means for this region when China doesn't show up to Asia's most important defense forum. 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
1: That's right. It's Viewpoint Friday. And honestly, what a week to unpack. Wages, data, oil prices swinging wildly, and Asia's biggest security summit opening right here in Singapore. I've got the perfect person to help make sense of it all. Manu Baskaran is the founding director and CEO of Centennial Asia Advisors. And if I'm not mistaken, he's also a senior research fellow at the Institute of Policy Studies. Manu, welcome.
2: Hi. Thank you for having me.
1: Now, you know, has it been a good week or a bad week in your view? Big picture.
2: It's always a good week. You know, we can't let things get us down. I think there are things to look forward to. The economy is doing quite well in Singapore, despite all these shocks. And with a bit of luck, you'll get at least a pause in the conflict in the Middle East.
1: I love that framing. Let's get into it. So Singapore posted 6% growth in the first quarter, which on the face of it is a really strong number, right? Better than expected. But then the MOM wages data came out this week and painted quite a different picture on the ground. Fewer firms giving out raises, even as profits improve. And here's a stat that really stuck with me. 71% of workers say they feel they're being paid fairly, but only 37% say they're actually satisfied with what they earn. Are we right to feel good about this economy, or is there a catch, Manu?
2: Well, it's always relative. The economy is doing quite well. It is generating jobs, and it is generating jobs that provide fairly decent wages, right? And wages have kept pace with inflation, which is more than we can say for many other countries. So we should be grateful up to a point. Can we do better? We can always do better. I think our small, medium-sized enterprises probably need a bit more support so that they can also create more jobs that Singaporeans can participate in profitably.
1: Is it heavily concentrated in certain sectors?
2: Singapore economy has always been generally run, you know, on the basis of attracting multinational companies to come and do very high value work in Singapore. So to some extent, it means that the indigenous private sector, the small, medium-sized enterprises, sometimes do not get the full benefits of all the spillovers from the multinational companies. So I think there is a bit of a problem there, but that can be addressed. Right now, we're doing quite well, and it is excessively founded on just a few key factors, primarily this AI-driven capital spending boom, which some people are beginning to be a bit concerned about because there's a big question mark over how sustainable it can be. So you could get this very strong growth for a while, and then suddenly it fizzles out if there are some issues with funding or financial markets correct or something else happens. So I think that's the issue today. But remember that we have this huge pipeline of foreign investments coming in. Mm-hmm. A lot of it is really very high value and will continue for the next 2 years. So that's a solid base from which to build growth. I think what we need to do is to complement that great success in attracting foreign investment by doing a bit more to help the local indigenous private sector.
1: Well, from a business perspective, it's quite promising, but things are good now. For how long, we're not too sure.
2: Yeah.
1: So that's quite frustrating from a worker's perspective, isn't it?
2: Yeah, in an age of uncertainty, there's going to be frequent shocks, whether it could be geopolitical, it could be another trade war. We don't know. There could be a lot of stuff happening on the technology front, some of which will be good, some of which will be bad. We will just have to learn to be resilient and need to learn to be more adaptive to these changing circumstances. We have to deal with the world as we find it.
1: Right, okay. And MTI kept the full year forecast at 2 to 4%, even after the strong Q1.

0: what are they seeing that gives them, you know, this pause?
1: I would guess the lead indicators for demand for our manufacturing sector remain quite strong. We can tell that from the guidance we receive from the big technology firms in the United States and elsewhere, which seem quite committed to continuing with this capital spending boom, which is extraordinary. It's not just data centers, but it's all the other stuff that goes into building the infrastructure for AI to be expanded and to offer even more services to everyone. Right now, there's great confidence because there's a feeling that the productivity gains from AI, from all the spending, are going to be real and justify those big, huge capital expenditures.
0: Okay. It's almost saying that we have to stay adaptable. I feel that's the advice for everything these days, not just your career. All right, let's talk about the story that has had oil markets in a complete spin this week, because it ties directly into what you know we've been talking about, the station, the Strait of Hormuz. So this week we've had yet another cycle of deal imminent, followed by fresh strikes. You know, Wednesday, oil fell more than 5%, if I'm not mistaken, on hopes of an agreement. Thursday, it bounced back 3% after the US and Iran traded strikes again. Now, that's the third direct military exchange since the ceasefire was supposedly in place. And between all of that, President Trump rejected a draft deal his own envoys were apparently working on. And in the same breath, threatened Oman, one of the key mediators. Manu, at what point do we just accept this as the new normal?
1: Well, I think we need to get beyond the, you know, swings of every day and look at the fundamentals. The fundamentals are that both the United States and Iran have it in their own interests to seek a pause in the conflict. And therefore, forget about the noise. Eventually, a deal will be done. Right now, there's a lot of positioning, a lot of bargaining, a lot of pushing and shoving, which is typical of the last phase of a negotiation. But I'm pretty confident that some kind of deal will lead to a pause. It will not be a perfect pause. There will be episodic clashes because there are a lot of tensions and the deal will not be a complete one. It'll leave a lot of questions unanswered or for future negotiations. So there'll be even more pushing and shoving later. But it will be an improvement over what we have today. Some shipping will start clearing the Hormuz. Oil supply, natural gas supply, and the supply of other key commodities will improve to some extent. We won't go back to pre-war levels yet, I think, but it will be an improvement. And I think we should be grateful for that.
0: Okay, and in those 5% swings in oil prices in a single day, for people who aren't watching oil markets closely, should they care about anything here?
1: I think what we should do is to take our eyes off the day-to-day, hour-to-hour swings and focus on the longer-term, medium-term picture. If there is no deal, then the inventories of oil and other stuff will deplete within the next few weeks and we will get very sharp spikes up in oil prices, natural gas prices, and therefore electricity and gasoline and all those things that matter to us. So we do need this pause, and I'm still reasonably confident that we will get it. Like I said, it is in the interest of the key players to achieve that.
0: Is there any scenario where this resolves quickly at all?
1: It resolves quickly in the sense that we go back to the halcyon days of 2025. No, that's not going to happen.
0: Okay.
1: Too much has happened in terms of violence, in terms of anger and resentment, in terms of new power configurations. For instance, control of the Straits of Hormuz was not debated last time. Now it is a big issue. So, you know, we will continue to have to deal with more volatility and uncertainty from time to time. But hopefully we at least get a pause and some relief from the more extreme scenarios.
0: Okay. I just wanted to ask, if the Strait were to close completely for an extended period, what is the realistic worst-case scenario for Singapore?
1: If the current disruption continues for another few weeks, the oil majors and other industry analysts all are quite clear, there's a consensus that the inventories that we have been living off in terms of oil and gas and many other items will deplete to critical levels and you get sharp increases in costs. And that would mean a global recession. So this is a very severe outcome that we need to avoid. And I don't think anyone really, whether it's the United States or Iran or Russia or China or any of these people, desire.
0: Okay, let's stay with Singapore for our final story, because there's something very significant happening right here. The Shangri-La Dialogue opens 44 countries, defense ministers, military chiefs, all in one place. It's Asia's most important security forum. The US is here at full weight. Defense Secretary Pete Hegseth is on the podium, I think, tomorrow, perhaps. But China, for the second year running, is sending a low-level delegation. No defense minister, and before 2025, Beijing had sent ministerial representations 6 years in a row. Manu, what is China actually saying by stepping back?
1: Generally, China has not really been very comfortable with the Shangri-La dialogue format. It feels that it is quite often at the receiving end of criticisms, and it's put in an awkward position. So one can understand why they're a bit hesitant about sending high-level representatives to the conference, especially at this very awkward time when you have a Middle East conflict, when there are ongoing negotiations between the United States and China on finalizing trade and other issues that are quite sensitive. I wouldn't read too much into it. I think it is actually not very surprising that China did not send such a high-level delegation.
0: Manu, looking ahead to the rest of this year, what's the single development you'd be watching most closely, perhaps as a signal of which direction the region is heading?
1: I think we will see quite imminently, I think, some kind of pause in the Middle East. So the next thing that will happen after that, I fear, is a revival of the trade war. We are seeing the United States preparing to introduce new tariffs to replace the ones that the Supreme Court invalidated. We're looking at the EU and China heading into a potential confrontation over many trade issues. So I fear that we must get ready for another wave of protectionism.
0: Okay. And I suppose the ones who do well in such an environment are the ones who stop waiting for certainty and, you know, have already started building for a range of outcomes.
1: Exactly. We have to be proactive. We have to build buffers and improve our ability to respond to shocks, because the shocks will come.
0: On that note, Manu, we've covered wages, oil prices, regional security, three very different stories, and somehow they all connect. Thank you so much for being so generous with your time. Okay, that's Manu Bhaskaran, Founding Director and CEO of Centennial Asia Advisors and Senior Research Fellow at IPS. 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
1: These are your news headlines. I'm Shilpa Shades. U.S. Defense Secretary Pete Hegseth has arrived in Singapore ahead of the Shangri-La dialogue. Mr. Hegseth is expected to reinforce Washington's Indo-Pacific strategy amid growing competition with China. He is also due to meet Prime Minister Lawrence Wong and Defense Minister Chanchun Singh today for talks on expanding U.S. military rotations and training support. The three-day summit begins today, bringing together delegates from 44 countries, including 54 ministerial-level representatives. China's top military diplomat will miss the forum for a second consecutive year. Vietnamese President Tô Lâm will deliver the keynote address tonight. Meanwhile, the United States and Iran still have key differences to resolve before a deal can be reached to end the conflict. U.S. Vice President J.D. Vance says negotiators are close, but disagreements remain over Iran's nuclear program and stockpile of enriched uranium. Reports say a proposed agreement would extend the ceasefire by 60 days, reopen shipping through the Strait of Hormuz, and allow Iran to resume some oil sales. But the deal still requires approval from U.S. President Donald Trump and Iran's leadership. Iranian media has also cautioned that the agreement has not yet been finalized or confirmed. In local news, Singapore could face a higher risk of haze from June to October. Astute weather phenomena are expected to bring warmer and drier conditions to the region. The Met Service forecasts El Niño conditions developing from June to July, while another climate pattern, known as the Indian Ocean Dipole, is also expected to bring drier weather to the region from July to August. Both climate patterns tend to reduce rainfall and increase the risk of dry conditions. Temperatures are also expected to be warmer than usual during this period. Singapore shoppers will see prices frozen on more than 500 essential products at FairPrice supermarkets until August 31st. The move expands an earlier price freeze covering 300 items. The products include house brand rice, cooking oil, eggs, vegetables, fresh and frozen meat, milk, as well as senior and baby care items. FairPrice first froze prices on 100 essentials in April before expanding the program in May. The retailer says the wider freeze is aimed at helping households manage their grocery budgets during a period of global uncertainty. And finally, Pokemon fans can look forward to the reopening of Pokemon Center Singapore at Jewel Changi Airport on July 1st. The revamped store will feature Singapore-inspired designs, exclusive merchandise, and a dedicated space for gaming and trading card events. New collectibles include plush toys, keychains, and even a Pikachu-backed charm paired with a cup of kopi. It will be the first full-scale renovation of a Pokemon store outside Japan.
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2: It's the last Friday of the month. 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
0: Traffic.
3: There's a vehicle breakdown on the ECP towards Changi at Shilin Avenue entrance. And there's also an accident on Pasir Ris Drive 3 after Pasir Ris Central, so do avoid Lane 1. And I'm seeing heavy traffic on the PIE towards Tuas at the CTE SLE exit. And there's also heavy traffic on the BKE towards Woodlands at Woodlands Road exit.
0: If you see anything on the roads that we might have missed, send us a WhatsApp message at 8855-0893. But only when you're safely parked. 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
4: 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I'm Frankie Ho. The largest pharmacy chain in Malaysia is looking to raise as much as 3 billion ringgit in an IPO. Big Caring Group is seeking a public float in Malaysia by October this year. According to its IPO prospectus, Big Caring Group plans to open 40 to 50 new retail outlets annually over the next 3 to 5 years. It now has more than 600 outlets in Malaysia. Brands owned by Big Caring Group include Big Pharmacy and Caring Pharmacy. Malaysian billionaire Vincent Tan is considering selling his 30% stake in Prudential Assurance Malaysia. Tan is talking to advisors about a possible sale that values the whole of Prudential Assurance Malaysia at 20 billion ringgit or more. One of Tan's companies settled a long-running legal dispute last year with British insurer Prudential that led to the sale of a 19% stake in the Malaysian unit. Tan's company is now left with a 30% stake in Prudential Assurance Malaysia. NVIDIA has committed at least $6.5 billion into companies developing photonics technology in the past 3 months. Photonics is the use of light to transmit data. It's an emerging technology considered more energy efficient than the current process of transferring data using electricity. NVIDIA has already made some photonics tech available as part of its networking solutions. These solutions enable AI factories to connect millions of graphics processing units across sites while drastically cutting energy use and costs. The CEO and head of audit of KPMG Australia have quit following shortcomings in how they handled a whistleblower's complaints. KPMG said a whistleblower had made 3 complaints about client documents being shared inappropriately. The firm had earlier found the complaints unsubstantiated, but has now made a U-turn. KPMG Australia did not say which clients were involved. KPMG audited some of Australia's biggest companies, including Westpac and ANZ. SpaceX, the rocket and AI company of Elon Musk, is targeting a valuation of at least $1.8 trillion for its IPO. Citing sources, Bloomberg said the target is below a valuation of more than $2 trillion initially sought by SpaceX. SpaceX is reportedly seeking to raise as much as $75 billion, which could make it the biggest IPO of all time. SpaceX is expected to start marketing its IPO early next month. That's your business and financial news this hour on Money FM 89.3. I'm Frankie Ho.
0: Markets and business made clear. The Business Report with Ryan Wong and Chua Tian Tian. 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Take a step back and reset with Lin Lee. A clear look at the stories shaping Singapore and the world, from current affairs to business and industry. Through sharp conversations and fresh perspectives, understand what's driving change. 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
5: Good Friday afternoon to you. It's Lin Lee with you on Reset. Now, remember when spending money meant physically handing over cash? For many young people today, it's more likely to be a tap of a phone, a smartwatch, or a card. Money has never been easier to spend, which raises a question for parents. When should children be introduced to credit cards and digital payments? Can they be valuable tools for learning financial responsibility? Or do they encourage impulse spending by making money feel less real? Let's Talk Singapore unpacks how families can build healthy financial habits when spending is often just a swipe away.
0: Best of Let's Talk Singapore. 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

0: check. Yes, we're talking about check, cash, credit. We're talking about our favorite topic today, which is money, of course, on Let's Talk Singapore.
1: Money, money, money. Yes. This is a really good one. I know we've got listeners in their cars just about to drop off their kids at school. Mm-hmm. So we want to hear from parents, teenagers, and kids, because Audrey's poll question was...
0: My poll question was, what age is a good age to get a credit card? Okay. First, we're going to take a walk down memory lane back to the 1850s when Neil was a young lad. Do you remember the first time or when you got your first credit card?
1: Yes, I was a chimney sweep at the time, Audrey. I was a chimney sweep. Me and Oliver Twist, we worked up those chimneys and they said, come on, mate, let's go get a credit card. Well, funny you should say that.
0: Yeah.
1: Because ATMs exploded across the world in the 1980s when I was a kid. And this is before you were born, I'm guessing?
0: Yes.
1: Yes. So in the 80s, suddenly every high street had an ATM. And when you're a kid, listeners, young listeners will know this, there's always urban myths in schools. Oh, if you do this, this will happen. If you do this, this will happen. The big one in my school was, if you use your school library card, you can access the ATM.
0: You guys are so cute.
1: Because it's the same size and the same. So everybody was trying to put library cards in the ATMs. So me and my best friend Ross, this is absolutely true. I don't know why you're laughing. This is what we did in the 80s. We were so blur. We took our school library card, exactly the same size, and we're like, it's so easy. We're going to be rich. And we kept trying to jab it in.
0: Oh, my God.
1: And the machine kept going, beep, beep, beep, beep, beep. And in the end, this is absolutely true, the bank manager came out and said, you're like the 20th kid today. For the last time, you can't put a library card in the ATM.
0: Were you 30 years old?
1: I was. I was at university when I did this. I was really at university when I did this. So that was my story. And I did not, I thought about this, I did not get a credit card, I think, until university.
0: Okay.
1: I think.
0: So 20s, early 20s?
1: Yeah, I was 18 then. 18, I was going to university.
0: Oh, wow.
1: No NS, right? So I went to university at 18, and I think that's when I got my first credit card.
0: Okay, so that's actually pretty early. 20% of our listeners voted on our poll and said 18 to 21 is a good age. The younger, the better, okay? 50% of our listeners said 22 to 26, when you're learning how to be an adult. Now, that's when I got my first credit card. And the final 30% said only after 27 years old, after working for a few years. So I'll put our listener Aloysius in this camp, who wrote in to say that a debit card with a spending limit was given to his daughter at around 18.
1: Yep.
0: And a credit card should be at least 26, 27. So I think more and more people are skewing older. I got my first credit card at 24. I was living in the U.S. at the time, and I was making my own money. And I was told that, well, especially in the U.S., I needed to build credit, because all of your trustworthiness, going to the bank, trying to get buy a house, to get a loan, that is heavily reliant on your credit score standing. I think it's different in Singapore, but we know that Singaporeans think a lot about money, independence, and adulthood at a very young age, actually.
1: I am genuinely surprised by that figure. It's so conservative. Number one, that Singaporeans are so late in getting credit cards. Number two, that you got yours when you were 24.
0: Yeah.
1: I had visions of you like 11 years old. And daddy going, there you go. Knock yourself out.
0: Hey.
1: This one is shoes. That one is handbags. No, I genuinely surprised by that. This is a city of fast-moving fintech, and it's all cashless this and cashless that. I just assumed that Singaporeans would be much earlier with their credit cards. My daughter still doesn't have a credit card.
0: Okay.
1: And I thought she was the last one. I got her a debit card only when she was 15 or 16, I think.
0: Okay.
1: Before that, it was just cash.
0: Yeah. So for many young adults, credit cards are very important. It's their first real financial responsibility. Pay the bill on time or you get slapped with a late fee or interest. Sometimes it's also the start of their first debt problem, right?
1: Yeah.
0: So in Singapore, the most principal credit card holders need to be is at least 21 years old. You have to be at least 21 to get your first credit card. Although there are some youth-focused cards available from when you're 18 years old, and that has lower spending limits, and usually you still need parental consent.
1: Wow.
0: And requirements.
1: Now I'm thinking I'm wrong. Maybe I was wrong. Maybe it was a debit card I had at university, because I don't know if I'd have had the credit to get a credit card. I could be wrong because Stanley says, good morning, Stanley.
0: Good morning.
1: Stanley says, you get a credit card when you start working. Mm. And I get the logic of that because then you can support it. You've got a base. You've got some sort of financial security to pay for it.
0: That, and also for a lot of banks, you have to prove that you have a job. They'll only give you a card if you have a job. And banks clearly know how young consumers are nowadays. Students today are introduced very early to cash back and reward points, buy now, pay later also, and installment payments. And what's interesting is that younger Singaporeans today are actually growing up more financially aware in many ways. Mm. So studies have shown that many Gen Z consumers already think about investing and budgeting and financial independence much earlier than previous generations ever thought about it. But this is what worried me a little bit. A study by DBS found that nearly 22% of Gen Z and young millennials source their investment advice and news solely from social media channels and chat groups like TikTok and WhatsApp.
1: Wow. Have you seen some of the content on TikTok? You're going to get financial advice from these people who are juggling cats on pianos and things? Not for me. Athanasios, who's listening from Adelaide Airport, thank you, Athanasios, says, given people use mobile phones for payments, maybe both should be for over 16, which is the legal age of driving here in Australia. So no car, no credit card, and no social media until you're 16. What do you guys think? WhatsApp 88550893. Clearly, on this one, I'm a bit of a dinosaur because I did some research and they suggest that 6 to 12 years of age, 6 to 12 is when kids can get their first debit cards. And they actually have these. They have the POSB Smart Buddy. They have the OCBC Mighty Savers. Mm-hmm. Other banks have them. Debit cards from 6 to 12. My daughter never had one until she was 15, 16. Then they say ages 13 to 15, you can add a child to a parent's credit card. We never did that.
0: Okay.
1: We still haven't done that.
0: So what was your reasoning behind only giving your daughter her debit card at 15 years old?
1: Because I'm a little bit old school. I'm a bit of a dinosaur. I wanted her to literally have that tactile experience of the value of cash in her hands.
0: Wonderful.
1: Use this $10 bill. You will get this much with it, this much change. I wanted her to have that tactile understanding of financial literacy.
0: Yeah, because, you know, having that tangible feeling is very different. Because globally, experts have warned that cashless societies can psychologically disconnect people from spending because tapping a card simply just doesn't feel as painful as handing over physical cash. And all of us know this feeling. You tap once for coffee, tap another time for lunch, you tap for a grab, and you don't feel the pain anymore.
1: 100%, which is why, and I wrote columns about this, that initial Simply Go introduction on the SMRT was such a disaster, quite frankly, from a PR standpoint. Because many people, myself included, it's not about being old school. It's about when you tap in, you want to see how much you've spent, how much you have left. If you do that with other cards, you don't. You tap into the MRT, you tap out. You tap on the bus, you tap out. With Simply Go, you have no idea what you've spent and what you have left.
0: Yeah.
1: The traditional cards, you do. And I like that. I like that level of financial literacy. This train has cost me this much. I have this much left on my card.
0: Yes.
1: It's not about whether you're rich or poor. Mm-hmm. People just want to know that information.
0: I think so. And learning financial discipline has probably also become even more important than before. I think many Singaporean parents are still divided on this. Some believe that exposing young adults to credit cards earlier helps them learn responsibility. And even better, if you have a card that you can actually observe of how your kid spends, you can, you know, exercise your right as a parent to rein them in if needed. And others feel that young people should first experience working life and bills and budgeting before being trusted with revolving credit.
1: Could not agree more, Audrey. Yeah. We've got a fabulous comment from young Gerard. Hello, Gerard. He has a GP exam today. So thank you for chiming in, Gerard. How old are you, by the way? Before getting a credit card, says Gerard, it's important to have a debit card.
0: For years.
1: I'm with you, Gerard. Mm-hmm. We have the best listeners. Credit cards can feel like having infinite power to spend money.
0: That's true.
1: See, he said in one sentence what took us 10 minutes.
0: Yeah, I know.
1: Well done, Gerard. Debit cards are a way to learn to detach yourself from cash whilst it still works like cash, unlike credit cards where one can just spend freely and possibly lose track of their spending. Gerard, you are going to ace your GP exam today.
0: Yes.
1: With thinking like that, my friend.
0: Good luck. And you know what? You said it best, I think. I think it's great to maybe ease them in with a debit card before you introduce credit cards, because a lot of people, or especially younger consumers, may think that my spending limit is cash money in the bank that I can just go ahead and spend. And that's just a slippery slope. So whatever Gerard said, I think that that's 100%.
1: Yes, and if my daughter's listening, listen to Gerard. You're not getting a credit card anytime soon, so please stop asking. And that, my friends, was Breakfast Bites.
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1: Happy Friday. Great to have you join me on Reset with Lin Lee. And you know what? Time really flies. Just like that, we've come to the end of another week on Reset. And as we head into the long weekend, I hope you've got a chance to slow down a little, spend time with people who matter to you, and maybe even give yourself permission to switch off for a while. This afternoon on Viewpoint Friday, Manu Bhaskaran, the founding director and CEO of Centennial Asia Advisors, helped us make sense of a world that feels increasingly uncertain. We talked about Singapore's economy, tensions in the Middle East, oil prices, and the security questions hanging over this year's Shangri-La dialogue. One observation from Manu really stood out to me. He said, "We have to deal with the world as we find it." And perhaps that's a useful reminder. We don't get to choose the conditions we face, whether it's in business, in our careers, or in life. What we can choose is how we respond. And that idea surfaced again in today's Is It Just Me segment. We explored why achieving a promotion, a dream role, or a long-held career goal doesn't always bring the fulfillment we imagine it will. Sometimes the challenge isn't getting where we want to be. It's figuring out what comes next after we arrive. As you head into the weekend, perhaps there's something worth thinking about. What are you working towards right now? And are you putting just as much thought into the life you're building as the milestones you're chasing? Thank you so much for spending part of your afternoon with me. Enjoy the long weekend. Have a meaningful Vesak Day public holiday. And I'll catch you again next week for more conversations, more questions, and hopefully a few fresh perspectives. I'm Lin Lee. This has been Reset. Take care and I'll catch you next week.
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1: These are your news headlines. I'm Shilpa Shades. Singapore farms will be given greater flexibility to grow different types of food from September 1st, under changes announced by the Singapore Food Agency. Farms will be able to apply to diversify into other approved food categories, including vegetables, mushrooms, eggs, and seafood. Currently, farms can only produce the food types declared in their tender proposals. The Singapore Food Agency is also extending development timelines. Farms will have up to 5 years instead of three to plan and build projects, and 8 years rather than five to meet their production targets. Meanwhile, the conflict in the Middle East is creating both risks and opportunities for major commodity traders based in Singapore. Disruptions to oil and gas supplies triggered sharp price swings, with consultancy Oliver Wyman estimating early industry losses ran into billions of dollars. However, Bloomberg reports major traders recording strong profits, including Singapore-based Vitol, making about $2 billion in the first quarter. Singapore is home to around 350 global commodity traders and handles close to 20% of global energy and metals trading. Industry leaders say the Republic's trading network is helping firms manage supply disruptions and volatile markets. The founder of Surry Hills Grocer has been charged with 12 offences after allegedly cheating victims out of more than $660,000. 37-year-old Pang Gek Teng faces charges including cheating, criminal breach of trust, attempted cheating, and forgery. Prosecutors say she duped one woman into handing over more than $400,000 between 2018 and 2019 after falsely claiming the woman's bank funds were at risk. She is also accused of criminal breach of trust involving more than $240,000 while a key executive at Surry Hills Holdings. Her case returns to court on July 10th. In the U.S., families of five of the six workers killed in the 2024 Key Bridge collapse have reached legal settlements with the owner and operator of the cargo ship Dali. This comes just days before a civil trial is due to begin in Baltimore. The settlement amounts were not disclosed. The workers were repairing potholes when the ship lost power and struck the bridge on March 26th, sending part of the roadway into the river. Maryland has already settled its claims for $2.25 billion, while the U.S. Justice Department secured a $102 million settlement. And finally, in Washington, 14-year-old Trey Parikh has won the 2026 Scripps National Spelling Bee. The California student defeated 12-year-old Ishan Gupta after correctly spelling 32 words in 90 seconds during a spell-off to claim a $50,000 prize. The pair reached the final after surviving 18 rounds without a mistake. His winning word was bromocriptine, which is a drug that mimics the activity of dopamine.
0: Those were your news headlines from The Straits Times. 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
0: Weather.
2: The skies are cloudy for the rest of the day, with temperatures ranging between 31 degrees Celsius and 24 degrees Celsius.
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0: Traffic.
2: There's the vehicle breakdown on the AYE towards MCE after Keppel Road, and we have heavy traffic building on the PIE towards Tuas at the CTE SLE exit. That's it for now. Do drive safely.
0: If you see anything on the roads that we might have missed, send us a WhatsApp message at 8855-0893, but only when you're safely parked. Catch up on the day's biggest stories, trending conversations, and what it all means for you on Your Way Home with Hung Bin Jong. 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
4: It's Friday on your way home, and we're one step away from the weekend. I'm Hong Bin Jung with you from 4 p.m. till 8 tonight. And if you're already mentally clocking out, you're definitely not alone. So tell me, who's joining us this afternoon? Where are you tuning in from? And most importantly, what's the plan for the long weekend? Stay in, go out, travel, recover from the week, or just do absolutely nothing? I want to hear it all. I have Pilates planned for this weekend. I think that's the most that I'm doing over the weekend. But let me know. Give me some weekend ideas. Where are you headed this weekend? WhatsApp me at 8855-0893 and keep the conversation going throughout the show because the Friday lineup is stacked. All right, we kick things off with what's trending. And today, it's all about a major shift in the tech world. Meta Platforms is reportedly introducing paid subscription tiers across its social media apps, including Facebook, Instagram, and even WhatsApp, along with new AI-related premium features. Yes, we're talking about apps that have always been free, suddenly testing subscription models. I mean, is this Netflix? Is this Disney Plus? So apparently, monthly fees of around $3 to $4 are being floated for certain features. What do you think about this? Would you pay? Would you pay to use social media? Drop your thoughts at 8855-0893. We'll unpack all of it shortly on What's Trending. And we also have a little giveaway coming up on that segment. So stay tuned to find out what and how you can win. Then on the agenda, we turn to one of life's biggest milestones, buying your first home. But the real question isn't just how, it's when. When should you actually start thinking about it? When is it realistic? And how much pressure is too much pressure? We'll break down the myths, expectations, and realities behind first home buying in Singapore. And on the big story, we go into the latest wage numbers. Real wages in Singapore grew 4% in 2025, according to the Ministry of Manpower. But the story behind the headline is more complex. Some industries are seeing stronger gains, others are slowing, fewer companies are handing out raises, and even profitable firms are tightening increments. So are workers actually feeling better off, or is this growth uneven beneath the surface? We'll unpack that later in the show. But also coming up on the show, we have Sports Minutes with Xiao Raoshan. When it comes to the Singapore national team, we often hear the Fondi brothers mentioned. But what about the Stewart brothers? Arguably less heralded, but most certainly just as important to the Lions. Raihan and Harris Stewart sit down with Sports Minutes to talk about club, country, and much more. All that and more coming up on your way home, so keep it right here with me as we cruise through to the weekend.

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1: There's the vehicle breakdown on the AYE towards MCE after Keppel Road, and we have heavy traffic building on the PIE towards Tuas at the CTE SLE exit. That's it for now. Do drive safely.
0: 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If it's blowing up online, we're breaking it down on air. 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
2: All right, welcome back to What's Trending on Your Way Home. I'm Hong Bin Jung, and this is the part of the show where we dive into the stories everyone's talking about right now, the viral moments, the headlines making waves, and the conversations happening online, offline, and everywhere in between. And I'm also joined in the studio by our producer, Naziro Azura, who will be breaking down today's story with me as we go along. Hi, Naz.
3: Hello.
2: And might I add, we've got to welcome back someone else, our other producer here on the show, and someone who has been very much missed, Nadia Ko. Hello.
4: Hi, Hongbin. Hi, Naz. I have missed the two of you. It's been so long, I feel, since I saw
2: you. Did not miss us. You said before when we were off air, she said, oh, I should have just taken another day off.
3: Yeah. And right. She's glowing today. She's obviously telling us, oh, she needs another long break.
4: Post-holiday glow.
2: It's okay. Mm. By the end of the shift today at 8 p.m., her post-holiday glow will be gone.
3: It'll be dim.
2: Yes. But of course, anyways, we want you in the middle of it as well, in the middle of our conversation. WhatsApp us at 8855-0893. Tell us your thoughts, your reactions, your hot takes as we go through today's story. And in the spirit of welcoming back Nadia back here in the studio, we've got a special prize up for grabs. Not for Nadia, but for you, our dear listeners. And guess what? Today's prize is worth $500.
3: Wow.
2: Mm. Yeah, you heard that right. $500. So let me give you the details. If you appreciate jewelry with heritage and meaning, you're in the right place. Discover Foundation Jewelers, a distinguished Singapore heritage brand crafting exquisite Peranakan-inspired pieces since 1976. 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And right now, you can stand a chance to win one Foundation Jewelers voucher worth $500 and own a piece of heritage to cherish for years to come. $500, I want that. Who wouldn't want that, right? $500 is...
3: Well, I'm not a jewelry person, but I think Nadia would like it.
4: I mean, $500, I feel like you can get quite a bit with that kind of voucher.
2: And in this economy, $500 will help a lot, yes. Right? So how can you win? Well, you just have to tune in to What's Trending, and we'll be dropping a big question. If you WhatsApp in your take at 8855-0893, you might just be our lucky winner to walk away with that Foundation Jewelers voucher worth $500. Yes, you're hearing that right, $500. So what's up? 8855-0893. And without further ado, let's get into what's trending.
3: Once upon a time, not long ago, social media is free. And now, y'all like that intro? Okay, now it looks like we will soon be paying subscriptions in order to properly use them.
2: Sorry, social media? I thought you were talking about Netflix or Disney Plus.
3: Those are not social media.
2: Video. Exactly. Why am I paying for social media?
3: Well, that's a very good question, but I am not the right person you should be asking this. You should be redirecting this to Meta, who has announced that they will be introducing premium subscription plans for its social media apps and a first one for its AI chatbot. Now, catch this. This is a move that would help offset

0: hundreds of billions of dollars in AI investments, which if I'm being real, it's gotten way too out of hand. Have you seen the AI slop these days?
1: But I feel Nas, like, why are regular people paying for this? Why isn't Meta paying for this? Like, if they're going to change the monetization playbook, it shouldn't fall on consumers, right?
0: Yeah, exactly. And, you know, here's the thing that I think all of us here are quite interested. The prices, right? So the reports say that it will range between $3 to $4, which I believe it's around $5 to $6 for a monthly subscription across its three flagship social media platforms, providing selected personalized features. So, for instance, they've given us a breakdown here. Instagram Plus and Facebook Plus will be priced at $3.99 per month, while WhatsApp Plus will cost around $2.99 per month. And take note, these are US dollars, okay?
2: Well, they're very brave. In the era of, you know,
0: cancel culture and
2: not cancel culture, but we're seeing a lot of advancement in technology, which means we are also seeing a lot of new apps coming into play.
0: Yeah.
2: Right? Instagram and Facebook, they're iconic, but we've already seen all the iconic, you know, platforms that we had in the past. I mean, we also talked about it when a lot of people were going back to the 2016s, right? And you're making people pay. People are going to flee your platforms.
0: You're right.
2: You know, I mean, would you flee? Let us know. What's up? 8855-0893. Would you pay for these subscription models to use social media? Would you pay for social media? Let us know. What's up? 8855-0893. This is your chance to win that $500 Foundation Jewelers voucher. I'm saying it correctly. You're going to win $500 from a voucher from Foundation Jewelers if you WhatsApp in. Would you pay for these subscription models to use social media? Would you pay $5 to use social media? Let us know. What do you think about this news? I know this has gone viral. People are digesting it, have been commenting on it.
0: Yeah.
2: I'm sure a lot of people are disappointed and a bit angry. I feel like, though, they might reverse this based on what the public are saying.
0: But if you were to say that, though, a lot of different platforms have already done so. I mean, let's use YouTube Premium, for example, right here, right? YouTube used to be free, but now to avoid ads, you have to pay premium to do so, right? And even though there's so much backlash from that, YouTube doubled down, and in fact, I believe raised their prices quite a while back as well. So I think they may be a lot of, you know, backlash, a lot of anti-subscription sentiment online. But at the end of the day, these companies, I don't think they will back down. Because if everybody's doing it, everyone will want a piece of the pie.
2: I've got a comment here. This one is from Clifton. Hi, Clifton. Thank you so much for joining us. Clifton says, no, but if it becomes a norm, then no choice.
0: That's so dystopian.
2: Yeah.
0: That's very
2: dystopian.
0: But I feel
2: like we also have the power to make it a norm or not. If we speak out and Meta realizes that not a lot of people are going to pay for the subscription, then, you know, Meta might not go along with this.
0: Right.
2: I know that Meta has that blue tick that you can verify yourself and you can pay a monthly fee. Do you guys pay for that?
0: No. What about you, Nadia?
1: Most definitely not. But I mean, I'm looking at some of the reports that you have put here, Nas. Like, this is for Instagram Plus, Facebook Plus, WhatsApp Plus. So the word there that sends out is Plus. So I'm assuming there's still a free version for your regular folks where you don't have to pay these US $3 or $4, right? So there is still a free model for everyday people like you and me.
0: Which is essentially my point, right? YouTube is a free platform, but to avoid certain, you know, inconveniences like ads mainly, right, on that platform, you have to pay premium so that you can bypass all of these. I mean, okay, look, for WhatsApp Plus, they say you will have premium stickers, custom ringtones and app themes. I mean, pay how much just now? Is that $3? $3 US just for stickers.
2: I would.
1: Aren't we already using our own stickers?
0: Yeah, we have stickers of Hongbin.
3: Yeah, I'm creating my own stickers. I create my own stickers of my dog and all that stuff. Yeah. But if you're telling me to pay for that, no. We've got another message here. This one is doesn't have a name, but has 5-4 leaf clovers as their username. Okay. It's a very lucky person.
0: Yes.
3: This person says, no, I rather bear with the inconveniences of ads than to pay FM pockets unless it's becoming no choice. But that's so true. Like for me, and Nadia knows this, for the longest time, I did not pay for Spotify Premium.
0: Yes, I've heard of that rumor, and Nadia is looking at you. She's like, I stand by what I said.
3: Because I didn't feel the need to. Like, I would just, okay, 20-second ad, I will listen for that ad. Right now, I still don't pay for my Spotify Premium. My future father-in-law pays for my subscription. I love you. But yes, so I don't see the need for it. YouTube, I'm still not paying for it. I'll just watch the ads.
0: Yeah, but I'm surprised you didn't say Money FM 89.3. That's free. You can just go online, tune in.
3: Exactly.
0: No ads. You hear Hongbin Jong. You hear the great music we have.
3: Definitely. Yeah. So you can be here. But exactly what am I paying for when I'm paying for Facebook Plus and Instagram Plus? Is it worth it? Because their prices are higher than WhatsApp Plus, right?
0: Yes, I believe so. But Nadia, I want to throw this question over to you. You pay for ChatGPT Plus, right?
1: No, I don't.
0: Oh, okay. Because if, let's say, theoretically...
1: But
0: if you
1: I
0: were
1: do
0: to-
1: pay for CapCut Pro.
0: Yeah, so that my point that I'm trying to make here is if you were to pay for these useful tools or platforms, right, that would justify paying. But for everyday social media platforms that we use already for the last couple of years or throughout our whole lives, I don't think that would make any justifiable reasons to pay for it now, right?
1: That's true, because if you're talking about Facebook, I already don't use it on a daily basis. I think the last time I checked into Facebook was a few months ago.
0: Lies, it was yesterday. I'm just kidding.
1: Instagram, yeah, I use it quite often, but as long as they don't make me pay for TikTok, that's my favorite platform in the whole wide world, I'm fine. Okay. But if I had to pay for TikTok, so be it. I'll fork out the dimes just for TikTok Plus.
3: All right, keep the WhatsApps coming in. 8855-0893. This is your chance to walk away with a $500 voucher from Foundation Jewelers. All you have to tell us is, would you pay for the subscription models to use social media? Would you pay $5 to use Instagram or Facebook? Let us know. WhatsApp 8855-0893. We've got a new message here. This one is from Jay. Hi, Jay. Thank you so much for joining us. Jay says, not at all. It's like paying to socialize. Ain't they getting enough revenue from advertisements?
0: Yeah, exactly.
3: Exactly. I mean, a lot of people Instagram especially is also used as a marketing tool.
0: Yes. Right? I think there's a shop these days, so you can do your shopping, you can put products there.
3: If you want to push some of your posts to be viewed for a lot of other people, advertisers pay, right?
0: Yes.
3: So why do people like us have to pay for it?
0: Yeah.
3: When we just want to be connected to our friends and be able to communicate. And the fact that we have to pay for WhatsApp Plus is insane.
0: Yeah. Which is quite sad if you think about it, though.
3: I remember, though, WhatsApp as an app used to have a fee. If you wanted to download WhatsApp onto your phone, it was 99 cents or 99 US cents.
0: Really?
3: Yes, it used to be. It used to have a price tag. So sometimes they'll make it free. Sometimes you would have to pay for it. And then I remember when I got my first WhatsApp downloaded onto my phone. I had it when it was kind of free. And then I changed my phone and then I suddenly had to pay for WhatsApp to be downloaded on my feed. If you guys remember that, WhatsApp 8855-0893, because Nadia and Nas are looking at me like, is she giving us fake news? But WhatsApp used to have a fee.
1: Imagine if WhatsApp decided that they're going to put ads.
0: Isn't that already happening?
1: Really? On WhatsApp?
0: Yeah.
1: Like, imagine if you're arguing with someone on WhatsApp. You're like furiously typing and then an ad pops out. 10 seconds before you can continue your argument with someone, I would flip.
0: You're like typing, why are you doing this? This message is brought to you by Meta Platforms.
3: No, and then there's like a limit of how long you can send your text. Ooh, or the number of text messages that you can send at a time. And then if you want to send more, you have to watch an ad.
0: What is this? Tinder, it become a dating app. Isn't that what people use for Tinder Premium as well? Yes. Okay, but going back to Meta's announcements, mm-hmm. since we're already talking about ads and functions, what sort of perks do you think for you to pay, right, to use these platforms, what sort of perks must be present before you could seriously consider paying for it?
3: There are no perks.
1: I've got one.
0: Mm.
1: So, if you're a user of Instagram, you always see on a follower list, sometimes people add you and stuff like that.
0: Right.
1: And you can't tell if that person is an actual person or if it's a bot or it's a scammer's page. I would pay money in order to figure out whether that is an authentic person. Because I have follower requests. And when you click on it, it doesn't have any posts. It doesn't have any followers. It's not following anyone. But it looks like it's a human being. But you somehow know that it's not really...
0: It's a bot.
1: ...an actual person. It's a bot, right? So I wouldn't mind paying a little bit to figure out who's a real person and who's not.
3: Oh, I know one. Because sometimes we have those moments where we stalk our ex-friends. Or our ex-boyfriend or ex-girlfriend.
1: Wait a minute, don't put we in this equation, Hongbin.
3: I know you do it. Don't lie. We probably have stalked ex-colleagues as well.
0: Yeah.
3: But sometimes we don't follow them and their account is private, we can't stalk them. Okay. So if I'm paying, I want full access, even if they put their profile on private.
0: Okay, that's fair, right? But... What I'm going to say this, it's still on Instagram. It's a function that used to have, but it's been removed since 2017, I believe. Mm-hmm. The ability to see who interacts with who. Do you remember when you were in school and then after that you would see your friend liking maybe your enemy's post and then you were like, I thought we agreed not to, you know, not to be friends with that person. Like, it's very, very cunning. But at the same time, if we were paying, I want this feature to come back. You know, like, it'll be so much drama being caused in friendship groups. Like, I can tell you, there will be so much angst and I'm living for it.
3: All right, keep the WhatsApps coming here. 8855-0893. We're giving away $500 voucher from Foundation Jewelers. All you have to do is, would you pay for these subscription models to use social media? I'm saying, would you pay $5 to use Instagram or WhatsApp or even Instagram? Let us know. 8855-0893. We've got another message here. This one's from Jack. Hi, Jack. Thank you so much for tuning in. Jack says, no to subscriptions. I feel it's not fair to users as this is for social update, and social update is being posted by everyone in the whole world through their platform. Exactly. This is a way for us to feel connected, be connected to everyone around the world, right? We've got another message here. This one's from Anna. Hi, Anna. Thank you so much for joining us. Anna says, will not pay for social media, can go elsewhere, but will pay for mother-in-law as she already got used to Facebook. So get her to learn another social media will be a pain. So no choice, just pay for her adorable and peace.
0: That's such a smart...
3: Anna, that was the best comment that I've heard so far. Thank you so much for WhatsApping in. 8855-0893. Keep the conversation going. I mean, I know it's a struggle for
0: our seniors,
3: our silver generations to learn a new platform. Yeah. So I think I would pay for my mother as well, because I don't think I can teach her another social media platform.
0: What about you, Nadia? Do you have issues teaching people how to use social media platforms?
1: I think I've mentioned this on air before. My grandparents are on TikTok. My parents are on TikTok. Mm. My mom has paid for, I don't know what they're called, lives, hearts, for her Candy Crush. So she doesn't require any form of education from me at all. So I think she might download Facebook Plus, because I know she goes on there to look at stuff to buy.
0: I think if it's for shopping purposes, I think that's fine, because at the end of the day, right, I mean, a lot of the platforms are currently being priced into subscription models. Do you see this bubble popping anytime soon, or is it just going to get worse from here?
3: I think it's going to get worse from here, because once people do pay for these perks, right, and then we get used to it, a lot of people are who've messaged in so far said no, but if no choice, they would have to pay for it, right? I feel like once we get to the stage where there is no choice and we have to pay for this, these platforms, we've seen it with Netflix, we've seen it with Disney Plus, they're going to up the prices.
0: Yeah.
1: For sure.
0: The prices, and then they're going to come up with reasons why there'll be tiers into the subscriptions, yeah. right? I mean, these days, if you, I'm not sure if it's happening right here in Singapore at the moment, but if you try to subscribe to Netflix, Disney Plus, or even Amazon Prime Video, you have tiers now, because on the base price, there's ads. So to circumvent the ads, you pay more. I thought the whole purpose of a streaming service is to avoid ads, like, because that's why we shifted from cable TV. But yes, so if the same issue is going to carry over to social media platforms, then you're right, it's going to get worse from here.
3: Exactly. Well, keep the WhatsApps coming in. WhatsApp us 8855-0893. Let us know, would you pay for these social media platforms? Would you pay $5 to use Instagram or Facebook? WhatsApp us 8855-0893 and you stand a chance to win the $500 voucher from Foundation Jewelers. And, you know, a plus point might be, if you let us know if you have to pay for it, what would you like to pay for? I mean, what features should Instagram or Facebook or WhatsApp have for you to justify paying for those apps? Let us know. Keep the conversation going. And that's what's trending today.
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5: These are your news headlines. I'm Shilpa Shades. Singapore farms will be given greater flexibility to grow different types of food from September 1st, under changes announced by the Singapore Food Agency. Farms will be able to apply to diversify into other approved food categories, including vegetables, mushrooms, eggs, and seafood. Currently, farms can only produce the food types declared in their tender proposals. The Singapore Food Agency is also extending development timelines. Farms will have up to 5 years instead of three to plan and build projects, and 8 years rather than five to meet their production targets. Meanwhile, the conflict in the Middle East is creating both risks and opportunities for major commodity traders based in Singapore. Disruptions to oil and gas supplies triggered sharp price swings, with consultancy Oliver Wyman estimating early industry losses ran into billions of dollars. However, Bloomberg reports major traders recording strong profits, including Singapore-based Vitol making about $2 billion in the first quarter. Singapore is home to around 350 global commodity traders and handles close to 20% of global energy and metals trading. Industry leaders say the Republic's trading network is helping firms manage supply disruptions and volatile markets. The founder of Surry Hills Grocer has been charged with 12 offences after allegedly cheating victims out of more than $660,000. 37-year-old Pang Gek Teng faces charges including cheating, criminal breach of trust, attempted cheating, and forgery. Prosecutors say she duped one woman into handing over more than $400,000 between 2018 and 2019 after falsely claiming the woman's bank funds were at risk. She is also accused of criminal breach of trust involving more than $240,000 while a key executive at Surry Hills Holdings. Her case returns to court on July 10th. In the U.S., families of five of the six workers killed in the 2024 Key Bridge collapse have reached legal settlements with the owner and operator of the cargo ship Dali. This comes just days before a civil trial is due to begin in Baltimore. The settlement amounts were not disclosed. The workers were repairing potholes when the ship lost power and struck the bridge on March 26th, sending part of the roadway into the river. Maryland has already settled its claims for $2.25 billion, while the U.S. Justice Department secured a $102 million settlement. And finally, in Washington, 14-year-old Trey Parikh has won the 2026 Scripps National Spelling Bee. The California student defeated 12-year-old Ishan Gupta after correctly spelling 32 words in 90 seconds during a spell-off to claim a $50,000 prize. The pair reached the final after surviving 18 rounds without a mistake. His winning word was bromocriptine, which is a drug that mimics the activity of dopamine.
4: Those were your news headlines from the Straits Times. 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
0: It's Friday, the 29th of May.
4: Traffic.
0: A couple of accidents, starting with one on the Central Expressway towards the SLE after Merchant Road, so please avoid Lane 1. An accident on Tuas Road towards Keppel Pioneer after Tuas Viaduct, so please avoid Lane 2 over there. And we have an accident on the PRE towards Changi at Thompson Road entrance. That's it for now. Do drive safely.
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6: Here's your business and financial news. I'm Frankie Ho. The Vietnam-Singapore Industrial Park has added four new developments across Vietnam and is looking to open an advanced manufacturing research center. The moves are among seven deliverables announced today during the Vietnam President's four-day state visit to Singapore. The Vietnam-Singapore Industrial Park is a joint venture between Samcorp Industries and Vietnamese township developer Becamex. With the four new industrial parks, the joint venture now has 26 industrial parks in Vietnam. China has issued a sharp warning to the European Union, hours before a meeting to discuss potential EU curbs on Chinese exports. Beijing will deploy immediate countermeasures if the EU goes ahead with its proposed tools targeting Chinese industrial overcapacity. In a social media post, China said it will fight to the end. It described the EU's policies toward China as going further down a radical path. The post comes just ahead of a European Commission session scheduled today to review the continent's economic and trade policies toward China. The European Central Bank says the war in Iran may push the single currency bloc's medium-term inflation expectations even higher. The ECB is widely expected to raise borrowing costs by a quarter point in 2 weeks. Inflation in Europe is already at 3% and likely to quicken further. The largest pharmacy chain in Malaysia is looking to raise as much as 3 billion ringgit in an IPO. Big Caring Group is seeking a public float in Malaysia by October this year. According to its IPO prospectus, Big Caring Group plans to open 40 to 50 new retail outlets annually over the next 3 to 5 years. It now has more than 600 outlets in Malaysia. BYD says it will compensate users in China for direct losses caused by accidents while using its urban navigation-assisted driving system. Drivers will be covered for a year if accidents occur while using the urban navigation function in compliance with system rules. The compensation will cover losses including repair costs, third-party property damage, and personal injury liabilities. The move makes BYD the world's first major carmaker to offer liability coverage for both smart parking and urban-assisted driving functions. And that's your business and financial news. I'm Frankie Ho.
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1: You're on your way home with me, Hung Bin Jong. Now, a swipe here, a tap there, spending money has never been easier. But as cash becomes less common and digital payments become second nature, when is the right time for children to start using a credit card? Is it a valuable lesson in financial responsibility or a recipe for impulse spending? Earlier on Let's Talk Singapore, Audrey Seek and Neil Humphreys broke down how parents can help kids build healthy money habits in a world where spending often feels invisible. On Breakfast Bites, let's have a listen to the highlights of that conversation.
0: Best of Let's Talk Singapore. Wake up to what's trending, what it means, and why it matters. Breakfast Bites on Money FM 89.3.

0: check. Yes, we're talking about check, cash, credit. We're talking about our favorite topic today, which is money, of course, on Let's Talk Singapore.
1: Money, money, money. Yes. This is a really good one. I know we've got listeners in their cars just about to drop off their kids at school. Mm-hmm. So we want to hear from parents, teenagers and kids, because Audrey's poll question was...
0: My poll question was, what age is a good age to get a credit card? Okay. First, we're going to take a walk down memory lane back to the 1850s when Neil was a young lad. Do you remember the first time or when you got your first credit card?
1: Yes, I was a chimney sweep at the time, Audrey. I was a chimney sweep. Me and Oliver Twist, we worked up those chimneys and they said, come on, mate, let's go get a credit card. Well, funny you should say that.
0: Yeah.
1: Because ATMs exploded across the world in the 1980s when I was a kid. And this is before you were born, I'm guessing?
0: Yes.
1: Yes. So in the 80s, suddenly every high street had an ATM. And when you're a kid, listeners, young listeners will know this, there's always urban myths in schools. Oh, if you do this, this will happen. If you do this, this will happen. The big one in my school was, if you use your school library card, you can access the ATM.
0: You guys are so cute.
1: Because it's the same size and the same. So everybody was trying to put library cards in the ATMs. So me and my best friend Ross, this is absolutely true. I don't know why you're laughing. This is what we did in the 80s. We were so blur. We took our school library card, exactly the same size, and we're like, it's so easy. We're going to be rich. And we kept trying to jab it in.
0: Oh, my God.
1: And the machine kept going, beep, beep, beep, beep, beep. And in the end, this is absolutely true, the bank manager came out and said, you're like the 20th kid today. For the last time, you can't put a library card in the ATM.
0: Were you 30 years old?
1: I was. I was at university when I did this. I was really at university when I did this. So that was my story. And I did not, I thought about this, I did not get a credit card, I think, until university.
0: Okay.
1: I think.
0: So 20s, early 20s?
1: Yeah, I was 18 then. 18 I was going to university.
0: Oh, wow.
1: No NS, right? So I went to university at 18, and I think that's when I got my first credit card.
0: Okay, so that's actually pretty early. 20% of our listeners voted on our poll and said 18 to 21 is a good age. The younger, the better, okay? 50% of our listeners said 22 to 26 when you're learning how to be an adult. Now, that's when I got my first credit card. And the final 30% said only after 27 years old, after working for a few years. So I'll put our listener Aloysius in this camp, who wrote in to say that a debit card with a spending limit was given to his daughter at around 18.
1: Yep.
0: And a credit card should be at least 26, 27. So I think more and more people are skewing older. I got my first credit card at 24. I was living in the U.S. at the time, and I was making my own money. And I was told that, well, especially in the U.S., I needed to build credit because all of your trustworthiness, going to the bank, trying to get buy a house, to get a loan, that is heavily reliant on your credit score standing. I think it's different in Singapore, but we know that Singaporeans think a lot about money, independence and adulthood at a very young age, actually.
1: I am genuinely surprised by that figure. It's so conservative. Number one, that Singaporeans are so late in getting credit cards. Number two, that you got yours when you were 24.
0: Yeah.
1: I had visions of you like 11 years old. And daddy going, there you go. Knock yourself out.
0: Hey.
1: This one is shoes. That one is handbags. No, I genuinely surprised by that. This is a city of fast-moving fintech, and it's all cashless this and cashless that. I just assumed that Singaporeans would be much earlier with their credit cards. My daughter still doesn't have a credit card.
0: Okay.
1: And I thought she was the last one. I got her a debit card only when she was 15 or 16, I think.
0: Okay.
1: Before that, it was just cash.
0: Yeah. So for many young adults, credit cards are very important. It's their first real financial responsibility. Pay the bill on time or you get slapped with a late fee or interest. Sometimes it's also the start of their first debt problem, right?
1: Yeah.
0: So in Singapore, the most principal credit card holders need to be is at least 21 years old. You have to be at least 21 to get your first credit card. Although there are some youth-focused cards available from when you're 18 years old, and that has lower spending limits, and usually you still need parental consent.
1: Wow.
0: And requirements.
1: Now I'm thinking I'm wrong. Maybe I was wrong. Maybe it was a debit card I had at university, because I don't know if I'd have had the credit To get a credit card. I could be wrong because Stanley says, good morning, Stanley.
0: Good morning.
1: Stanley says, you get a credit card when you start working. And I get the logic of that because then you can support it. You've got a base. You've got some sort of financial security to pay for it.
0: That, and also for a lot of banks, you have to prove that you have a job. They'll only give you a card if you have a job. And banks clearly know how young consumers are nowadays. Students today are introduced very early to cash back and reward points, buy now, pay later also, and installment payments. And what's interesting is that younger Singaporeans today are actually growing up more financially aware in many ways. So studies have shown that many Gen Z consumers already think about investing and budgeting and financial independence much earlier than previous generations ever thought about it. But this is what worried me a little bit. A study by DBS found that nearly 22% of Gen Z and young millennials source their investment advice and news solely from social media channels and chat groups like TikTok and WhatsApp.
1: Wow. Have you seen some of the content on TikTok? You're going to get financial advice from these people who are juggling cats on pianos and things? Not for me. Athanasios, who's listening from Adelaide Airport, thank you, Athanasios, says, given people use mobile phones for payments, maybe both should be for over 16, which is the legal age of driving here in Australia. So no car, no credit card, and no social media until you're 16. What do you guys think? WhatsApp 88550893. Clearly, on this one, I'm a bit of a dinosaur because I did some research and they suggest that 6 to 12 years of age, 6 to 12 is when kids can get their first debit cards. And they actually have these. They have the POSB Smart Buddy. They have the OCBC Mighty Savers. Other banks have them. Debit cards from 6 to 12. My daughter never had one until she was 15, 16. Then they say ages 13 to 15, you can add a child to a parent's credit card. We never did that.
0: Okay.
1: We still haven't done that.
0: So what was your reasoning behind only giving your daughter her debit card at 15 years old?
1: Because I'm a little bit old school. I'm a bit of a dinosaur. I wanted her to literally have that tactile experience of the value of cash in her hands.
0: Wonderful.
1: Use this $10 bill. You will get this much with it, this much change. I wanted her to have that tactile understanding of financial literacy.
0: Yeah, because, you know, having that tangible feeling is very different. Because globally, experts have warned that cashless societies can psychologically disconnect people from spending because tapping a card simply just doesn't feel as painful as handing over physical cash. And all of us know this feeling. You tap once for coffee, tap another time for lunch, you tap for a grab, and you don't feel the pain anymore.
1: 100%, which is why, and I wrote columns about this, that initial Simply Go introduction on the SMRT was such a disaster, quite frankly, from a PR standpoint, because many people, myself included, it's not about being old school. It's about when you tap in, you want to see how much you've spent, how much you have left. If you do that with other cards, you don't. You tap into the MRT, you tap out. You tap on the bus, you tap out. With Simply Go, you have no idea what you've spent and what you have left. The traditional cards, you do. And I like that. I like that level of financial literacy. This train has cost me this much. I have this much left on my card.
0: Yes.
1: It's not about whether you're rich or poor. People just want to know that information.
0: I think so. And learning financial discipline has probably also become even more important than before. I think many Singaporean parents are still divided on this. Some believe that exposing young adults to credit cards earlier helps them learn responsibility. And even better, if you have a card that you can actually observe how your kid spends, you can, you know, exercise your right as a parent to rein them in if needed. And others feel that young people should first experience working life and bills and budgeting before being trusted with revolving credit.
1: Could not agree more, Audrey. Yeah. We've got a fabulous comment from young Gerard. Hello, Gerard. He has a GP exam today. So thank you for chiming in, Gerard. How old are you, by the way? Before getting a credit card, says Gerard, it's important to have a debit card.
0: For years, he says.
1: I'm with you, Gerard. We have the best listeners. Credit cards can feel like having infinite power to spend money.
0: That's true.
1: See, he said in one sentence what took us 10 minutes.
0: Yeah, I know.
1: Well done, Gerard. Debit cards are a way to learn to detach yourself from cash whilst it still works like cash, unlike credit cards where one can just spend freely and possibly lose track of their spending. Gerard, you are going to ace your GP exam today.
0: Yes.
1: With thinking like that, my friend.
0: Good luck. And you know what? You said it best, I think. I think it's great to maybe ease them in with a debit card before you introduce credit cards, because a lot of people, or especially younger consumers, may think that my spending limit is cash money in the bank that I can just go ahead and spend. And that's just a slippery slope. So whatever Gerard said, I think that that's 100%.
1: Yes, and if my daughter's listening, listen to Gerard. You're not getting a credit card anytime soon, so please stop asking. And that, my friends, was Breakfast Bites.
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3: A couple of accidents, starting with one on the Central Expressway towards the SLE after Merchant Road, so please avoid Lane 1. An accident on Tuas Road towards Keppel Pioneer after Tuas Viaduct, so please avoid Lane 2 over there. And we have an accident on the PIE towards Changi at Thompson Road entrance. That's it for now. Do drive safely.
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4: If you're just joining us here on Your Way Home, here's what we've been talking about in the 4 p.m. hour. We kick things off with what's trending with a big tech conversation. Reports that Meta Platforms is exploring paid subscription tiers across its social media apps, including Facebook, Instagram, and potentially WhatsApp, alongside new AI-powered premium features. Now, that sparked a really lively debate here, because we're talking about the apps that have always been free, suddenly testing monthly fees of around $3 to $4 for certain features. So the big question we've been asking you is, would you actually pay for social media? Would you pay $5 to use Facebook or Instagram? And the responses coming in have been very one-sided. A lot of you have been saying not at all, no way, never. But if no choice, then they will have to pay. I really like this comment from Anna earlier. She said she wouldn't pay for social media, but she will pay for her mother-in-law because she's already gotten used to Facebook. We've got a new message from Clifton here. Hi, Clifton. Thank you so much for WhatsApping us once again. Clifton says would pay if it provides additional security, such as only valid users and verified contents to prevent fraud and scammers. That's a very good point here. All right, keep the WhatsApps coming in at 8855-0893. Remember, our giveaway is very much up for grabs. That $500 voucher from Foundation Jewelers. All you have to do is WhatsApp us. Would you actually pay for social media and why? Keep your thoughts coming in at 8855-0893. We're still reading your messages live on air. Up next, we head into the agenda where we unpack one of life's biggest milestones, buying your first home. And more importantly, when you should actually start thinking about it. So stay tuned.

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1: These are your news headlines. I'm Shilpa Shades. U.S. Defense Secretary Pete Hegseth has arrived in Singapore ahead of the Shangri-La dialogue. Mr. Hegseth is expected to reinforce Washington's Indo-Pacific strategy amid growing competition with China. He is also due to meet Prime Minister Lawrence Wong and Defense Minister Chan Chun Sing today for talks on expanding U.S. military asset rotations and training support for Singapore's armed forces. The three-day summit begins today, bringing together delegates from 44 countries, including 54 ministerial-level representatives. China's Defense Minister Dong Jun will miss the forum for a second consecutive year. Vietnamese President Tô Lâm will deliver the keynote address tonight. Israeli Prime Minister Benjamin Netanyahu says he has ordered the military to expand its control of the Gaza Strip to 70% of the territory as Israel ramps up its campaign against Hamas. Israeli forces are already estimated to control about 64% of Gaza under a fragile ceasefire brokered by the United States last October. Any further expansion would force around 2 million Palestinians into an even smaller area of the enclave. Hamas says the move violates the truce and accuses Israel of steadily pushing deeper into Palestinian territory. Over in Malaysia, Prime Minister Anwar Ibrahim is reportedly facing growing pressure after thousands of members reportedly left his ruling PKR party. They have now joined a new political movement led by Mr. Rafizi Ramli, once seen as a potential successor to Mr. Anwar. Mr. Rafizi quit PKR to take over the Malaysia United Party, known as Bersama. Bersama says it has received more than 18,000 membership applications, with about a third coming from former PKR members. Analysts say the defections could weaken Mr. Anwar's position and complicate his chances of securing a second term as PM. Tens of thousands of travelers were left stranded at Malaysian border crossings yesterday after the country's immigration system crashed for 5 hours. All 114 checkpoints nationwide were affected, including the two land crossings with Singapore during the peak morning rush. Officers had to clear travelers manually after computer systems, auto gates and facial recognitions all went down. An Immigration Department official confirmed the 30-year-old system suffered a technical failure at its data center and warned similar disruptions could happen again until a new system comes online in 2028. It was the second major crash in just over a month. And finally, Singapore's 10-year transformation of the Mandai Wildlife Reserve is now complete, with Rainforest Wild Adventure East officially opening tomorrow. The 126-hectare reserve now includes 5 wildlife parks, 2 indoor attractions, a resort, glamping sites, and conference facilities. Mandai Wildlife Group says the expanded destination currently attracts about 5 million visitors a year and hopes to grow that number in the years ahead. The new 7-hectare attraction features nearly 60 species and 11 adventure activities inspired by Africa and Madagascar.
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0: Weather.
2: The skies are cloudy for the rest of the day, with temperatures ranging between 31 degrees Celsius and 24 degrees Celsius.
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0: Traffic.
2: We have a vehicle breakdown on the PIE towards Changi after Jalan Eunos, so please avoid lane 4. A breakdown as well in the KPE tunnel towards TPE after ECP. And an accident on Tuas Road towards Keppel Pioneer after Tuas Viaduct, so please avoid lane 2 if you're driving over there. And finally, heavy traffic building on the CTE towards AYE at PIE Changi exit.
0: If you see anything on the roads that we might have missed, send us a WhatsApp message at 8855-0893, but only when you're safely parked. Catch up on the day's biggest stories, trending conversations, and what it all means for you on Your Way Home with Hung Bin Jong. 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
4: It's 5 p.m. here on Your Way Home, and we're moving into the second half of your Friday drive. If you're just joining us, let me introduce myself again. I'm Hung Bin Jung with you till 8 tonight, keeping you company as the weekend slowly comes into view. Here's what you missed earlier on What's Trending. We've been discussing how Meta Platforms is exploring paid subscription tiers across its social media apps, including Facebook, Instagram, and potentially WhatsApp. So the big question we've been asking you is, would you actually pay for social media? Would you pay $5 a month to use Instagram or even Facebook? Keep the conversation going. WhatsApp us 8855-0893. And if you do WhatsApp us and answer the question, would you actually pay for social media and why, you could win the $500 voucher from Foundation Jewelers. That's right, we're giving away a $500 voucher from Foundation Jewelers. Now, I just heard from the team, and apparently we can give two $500 vouchers from Foundation Jewelers. So this is giving you double the chance here. We're giving away two $500 voucher from Foundation Jewelers. So two winners can walk away with that $500 voucher from Foundation Jewelers. Just WhatsApp us. Would you actually pay for social media and why? Would you pay $5 a month to use Instagram or WhatsApp or even Facebook? Let us know. Keep your thoughts coming in. 8855-0893. We're still reading your messages live on air. And right now at this hour, we're heading into the agenda, where we zoom in on one of the biggest life milestones people in Singapore think about, but don't always know how to approach: buying your first home. Because it sounds simple when people say it, right? Just buy a house when you're ready. But in reality, the timing is anything but straightforward. When are you ready? Do you start thinking about it the moment you start working? Only after marriage? After you hit a certain savings goal? Or is there even such a thing as the right time? And beyond timing, there's also pressure from peers, from family expectations, and from rising costs that make the decision feel even heavier. So today on the agenda, we're asking, when should you actually start thinking about buying your first home in Singapore? And what do most people get wrong about it? We'll unpack the myths, the realities, and the practical steps to help make sense of it all, right here on Your Way Home.

0: traffic.
1: We have a vehicle breakdown on the PIE towards Changi after Jalan Eunos, so please avoid lane 4. A breakdown as well in the KPE tunnel towards TPE after ECP. And an accident on Tuas Road towards Keppel Pioneer after Tuas Viaduct, so please avoid lane 2 if you're driving over there. And finally, heavy traffic building on the CTE towards AYE at PIE Changi exit.
0: If you see anything on the roads that we might have missed, send us a WhatsApp message at 8855-0893. But only when you're safely parked. 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
2: Welcome to The Agenda. I'm Hung Ben Jung. Now, for many young Singaporeans, buying a home used to feel like a clear life milestone. You graduate, you get a stable job, apply for a BTO, settle down. But today, with rising property prices, higher cost of living, delayed marriages, and changing priorities among Gen Zs and millennials, the path doesn't seem so straightforward anymore. So when should you actually start thinking about buying your first home? And is the traditional BTO route still the only sensible option? Well, joining us here today to discuss this is Nicholas Mak, Chief Research Officer at Mogul.sg. Hi, Nicholas. Thank you so much for joining us again.
3: Hello.
2: All right.
3: Thank you for having me.
2: Thank you so much for joining us. Well, Nick, when do Singaporeans usually start thinking seriously about buying their first home? Has that timeline changed from previous generations?
3: I think typically is when they have found a steady life partner, someone that they want to get married to. That is typically the time that they may want to think about buying. Usually it's a HDB flat, which is why there's a joke that the Singaporean marriage proposal is, will you BTO with me?
2: Yes.
3: So they, but then there are also some people who choose to live single, who did wants to remain single. And for these people, well, the HDB regulation is they can only apply for a HDB flat or buy a HDB flat when they are age 35 years old.
2: Definitely. But are Gen Zs today approaching housing differently compared to millennials?
3: Well, I think some of them may feel a bit more anxious about buying properties because they have heard, you know, headline news about how property prices has risen. But I think we need, and also about the number of million-dollar flats, but we need to take this into context. The million-dollar flats, yes, there's more of them, but they make up about 6% of the total number of HDB flats, resale flats transacted every year. And I think for a large number of people planning to get married or newlyweds, they will typically be buying HDB BTO flats if they are eligible to do so. And those flats are usually sold about 20 to 30% cheaper than the open market price.
2: Right. Well, is there such a thing as too early to think about property?
3: Yes, I think there is. If let's say someone is still in university or have not even or just started working, you know, and they don't have enough savings, cash savings, as well as CPF ordinary funds, then it might be a bit too early because you do need a steady job, a steady paycheck in order to pay for the mortgage, the monthly mortgage. So thinking about it a bit too early and reading all those news about, which is maybe a bit more skewed towards you know, rising prices, it can cause a lot of unnecessary anxiety.
2: Understood. Well, then when should you

0: start to think about your first property? Should young adults start planning from their very first paycheck, or is that a bit too early, since you did mention about having a sufficient amount of money in your CPF as well?
1: Well, I think definitely young adults should start planning, especially if they are thinking of getting married and settling down. They should put aside a part of their paycheck into a saving account, and gradually build up the savings. And I also noticed that a growing number of young people in their late 20s or 30s, that means those who are thinking of buying their first home, might also be thinking about asking their parents for financial assistance. That may not be suitable for everyone, but that is what some people, if they are able to, are contemplating.
0: Definitely. Well, I mean, a lot of young Singaporeans feel priced out before they even begin, especially with property prices so high at the moment. If you just look at private property prices, I believe as of May 2026, the data confirms that Singapore's private residential property prices increased by 0.9% in Q1 of 2026. So realistically, Nick, how much savings should someone have before even considering their first property for both public and private property?
1: Well, I would typically advise people who are Singaporeans who are buying their first property to look to buy a HDB flat, ideally a BTO flat, because the price is not as high as that of a resale flat. And if they are thinking of buying something else, well, they need to prepare at least 5% of the price of the property in cash. The rest can be paid in CPF. But if they are eligible to take up a HDB loan, they can even pay their down payment with their CPF funds. So typically 5% is kind of a rule of thumb, for the down payment. But the other thing they have to look at is the absolute price of the property. And okay, they have to talk to probably a banker, or they can use online financial calculator to work out how much is the monthly installment. The rule of thumb is that try not to use more than a quarter or 30% of your take-home pay to pay for or your total salary to pay for the monthly installments.
0: Okay. But I mean, I believe even BTO prices are quite high at the moment. If you just look at the new launches in the prime areas, if you're looking at a flat that is on a high floor, it could range from about $700,000 to $800,000, right? So, Nick, is BTO still the smartest first step for most Singaporeans? Is the traditional BTO first, condo later upgrade path still realistic today?
1: I think so, it is. Because the BTO flats is cheaper, it is newer, and although some locations might not be that ideal, especially if they are thinking everybody wants to buy somewhere near a MRT station or somewhere near to the CBD, but that's not possible. And the other thing is that even if such a BTO project were to come up, the price would be higher, and they would be either plus or prime flats, which means they come with certain restrictions, including a 10-year minimum occupation period. So young people who are thinking of buying such flats will have to bear in mind they have to live in it for a minimum of 10 years. So that might be something that not everybody is prepared to do. But on the whole, yes, I would say buying a BTO flat as your first home is still a wise choice.
0: Okay, interesting. Then what kind of buyer should not go for a BTO?
1: I think those who have too much money, those who have very high income and are not eligible. Right now, the income ceiling for families, HDB eligibility income ceiling is $14,000 per month. For singles, it's $7,000 per month. So those who earn above this income ceiling would not be eligible to buy HDB BTO flats, but they can still buy resale flats. Now, there's no income ceiling for resale flats. Or alternatively, is they may want to explore if they are eligible. Let's say their income ceiling is their income doesn't exceed $16,000, is to buy a executive condominium. So those people who are not eligible, well, then perhaps they should not go for BTO flats.
0: Okay. Well, I mean, you did mention that the BTO first condo later upgrade path is still realistic today, but is owning private property still realistically achievable for younger Singaporeans? I mean, what kind of income or financial discipline does that require today?
1: Well, again, it's the financial discipline is basically saving up enough. Now, typically, one must also, I think anyone who's thinking of, let's say, upgrading from a HDB flat to a private condo should also ask themselves, why are they doing it? You know, what's the reason behind it? Is it just for social status, to save face, or is it something that is perhaps they want to buy it for more space, for example, because the quality of Singapore's HDB flats is actually quite high, and I've known of friends who have bought their HDB flats as their first home, and up to now they're still living in the same HDB flats, even though their children have grown up and moved out. So a HDB flat can be a home for life if one is happy with it. We are talking about the sense of contentment.
0: Okay. Well, then what are the biggest misconceptions young people have about buying their first home, you think?
1: Well, I think one of the misconceptions is that it is out of reach. You know, it's not affordable anymore. I think that typically when people look at HDB flat prices, they're concerned, and they read the newspapers, they often think that all HDB, every single HDB flat costs $1 million or more. That's not true. They can go to the HDB website. There are certain tools in there where they can actually key in perhaps the address, the size of the flat, and they can find out what is the median price. That's the or the price of the flat in that particular town or estate. So that can put some realism into the argument. The other thing is that in the HDB website, they can also find the prices or the price range of the upcoming or the new BTO project. So typically, and see whether or not they are eligible for some of the housing grants that our government is giving out to the Singaporean couples. So all this can actually helps to reduce the price of buying one's first BTO flat.
0: Right, there are a lot of support available for people if they need it. But is there any unrealistic expectations you've heard from a first-time buyer?
1: I think one of them is that they think that they need to buy a condominium first. You know, first that means jump straight from their parents' home into a condominium. Now, some people might do that because their parents are able to do are able to afford. Some parents might even use their children's name to buy the another condominium unit, a private property, as a form of investment. Now, that can be a bit risky because if you were to buy a private property as your first home, and later on you decide that, oh, I'm actually still eligible to buy a BTO flat, you have to sell your private property, wait 2.5 years before you're eligible to buy a HDB flat. Now, that might throw a spanner in the works if you are planning to get married, and hoping to move into your HDB flat, because this 2.5 years delay can be quite disruptive.
0: Definitely. Well, Nick, since we talked about some of the biggest misconceptions here, I want to try something new here. Let's do some quick fire questions. Just tell me, I'll have a statement for you and just tell me if it's a myth or a fact. Are you ready?
1: Yes.
0: Okay. Number one, you need to be rich to buy property in Singapore. Myth or a fact?
1: It's a myth.
0: Okay. Then,
1: The reason is because there are actually supports from the government housing grants to help even those who are earning less than the median household income of $12,000 a month to buy a flat.
0: Okay. Then you should always buy as early as possible. Myth or a fact?
1: I'll put that as a myth, because you should buy when you're financially able to, stable, and also you find a partner. It's easier to buy a flat when you have two incomes or than just relying on one income at the when you just started working.
0: Very good point. Well, the next one is BTO is always cheaper. Myth or a fact?
1: That's a fact.
0: Okay.
1: I think the HDB is the only developer that actually sells their new flats or their new product at a discount. A private developer will do the opposite, to price in a profit and sell it at the highest price in that particular neighborhood.
0: Renting is throwing money away. Myth or a fact?
1: I would say that is, I'll lean it more towards a fact.
0: Okay.
1: Because Singapore, we have the culture of high home ownership. So if you were to rent a property, unless you absolutely have to, like you're not eligible to buy HDB flat, let's say you're a foreigner, for usually it's foreigners who are not eligible to do that, then you rent. But if for a Singaporean who's eligible to buy a HDB flat and they rent, the money that you pay as rental can easily be about the same amount that you pay for as a monthly mortgage installment to buy that flat.
0: Interesting. Well, then, a condo is always a better investment. Myth or a fact?
1: I would say I'll be leaning towards that as a myth. Both condominiums and HDB flats, the price index do move in co positively correlated, which means that when one goes up, it's only a matter of time before the other one goes up as well, although not always by the same amount. The reason why this statement comes about is because when you sell a condominium unit, the amount of capital gain that you get in dollar amount tends to be bigger because condominiums are typically double the price of a HDB flat. So if you sell it and you earn 20% from a condominium, that amount is 20% of, let's say, $3 million. While if you sell a flat, you might get $1.5 million, and that 20% is less. And the other thing is why I'll say it's more a myth is if a person were to buy a BTO flat and sell it after MOP period, typically, they can make quite a handsome profit,
0: Okay,
1: more than a condo.
0: some great perspective there, Nick. Well, last one here. When looking at private property, always go for 999 plus years or freehold properties for better investments. Myth or a fact?
1: I would think that this is more towards a middle of the road because one factor is what is your investment horizon, or what is you are you buying it for as a home or as an investment? That there's no straightforward answer to this one, unfortunately. For those who have a longer holding period, who wants to hold it for let's say 20 years or more because they want to pass it down to their children and so on, yes, freehold and 999 years long leasehold properties can be better investments because the value of the land does not depreciate over time compared to a 99-year leasehold property. So that I will say is, but those who are buying just for, let's say, a 99-year leasehold property and hoping and planning to hold it for less than 10 years, well, it wouldn't make much of a difference whether it's 99 years or freehold.
0: Definitely. Well, thank you so much for busting those myths there. But to wrap up our conversation, Nick, for those tuning in who may be looking at purchasing their very first home, what would be the top three important factors to consider before doing so?
1: I think one of the things is looking at your own needs, how much the especially in the next 5 to 10 years, like how many bedrooms unit do you need? The next thing is locations. Where it would be a suitable locations. Don't be too optimistic or pessimistic about a location. Be realistic about where is the location that can suit your need. Like for example, where are the places that you have to go to every day? Your place of work or children's school, for example, and then choose the location correctly. The third one is about financial planning, the important factor. To work out the sums to show to ensure that you are not over leveraging, not over borrowing, and not overpaying in terms of from the monthly paycheck to buy that home. Those are the three important factors.
0: All right, some great insights from you there. Thank you so much, Nicholas, for joining us today.
1: Thank you for having me.
0: Thank you. That was Nicholas Mak, Chief Research Officer at Mogul.sg. And that's all on the agenda with me, Hong Bin Jung. Catch us again, same time, same show on your way home.
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3: These are your news headlines. I'm Shilpa Shades. U.S. Defense Secretary Pete Hegseth has arrived in Singapore ahead of the Shangri-La dialogue. Mr. Hegseth is expected to reinforce Washington's Indo-Pacific strategy amid growing competition with China. He is also due to meet Prime Minister Lawrence Wong and Defense Minister Chan Chun Sing today for talks on expanding U.S. military asset rotations and training support for Singapore's armed forces. The three-day summit begins today, bringing together delegates from 44 countries, including 54 ministerial-level representatives. China's Defense Minister Dong Jun will miss the forum for a second consecutive year. Vietnamese President Tô Lâm will deliver the keynote address tonight. Israeli Prime Minister Benjamin Netanyahu says he has ordered the military to expand its control of the Gaza Strip to 70% of the territory as Israel ramps up its campaign against Hamas. Israeli forces are already estimated to control about 64% of Gaza under a fragile ceasefire brokered by the United States last October. Any further expansion would force around 2 million Palestinians into an even smaller area of the enclave. Hamas says the move violates the truce and accuses Israel of steadily pushing deeper into Palestinian territory. Over in Malaysia, Prime Minister Anwar Ibrahim is reportedly facing growing pressure after thousands of members reportedly left his ruling PKR party. They have now joined a new political movement led by Mr. Rafizi Ramli, once seen as a potential successor to Mr. Anwar. Mr. Rafizi quit PKR to take over the Malaysia United Party, known as Bersama. Bersama says it has received more than 18,000 membership applications, with about a third coming from former PKR members. Analysts say the defections could weaken Mr. Anwar's position and complicate his chances of securing a second term as PM. Tens of thousands of travelers were left stranded at Malaysian border crossings yesterday after the country's immigration system crashed for 5 hours. All 114 checkpoints nationwide were affected, including the two land crossings with Singapore during the peak morning rush. Officers had to clear travelers manually after computer systems, auto gates and facial recognitions all went down. An Immigration Department official confirmed the 30-year-old system suffered a technical failure at its data center and warned similar disruptions could happen again until a new system comes online in 2028. It was the second major crash in just over a month. And finally, Singapore's 10-year transformation of the Mandai Wildlife Reserve is now complete, with Rainforest Wild Adventure East officially opening tomorrow. The 126-hectare reserve now includes 5 wildlife parks, 2 indoor attractions, a resort, glamping sites, and conference facilities. Mandai Wildlife Group says the expanded destination currently attracts about 5 million visitors a year and hopes to grow that number in the years ahead. The new 7-hectare attraction features nearly 60 species and 11 adventure activities inspired by Africa and Madagascar.
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4: It's Friday, the 29th of May.
2: Traffic.
5: We have an accident on the PIE towards Tuas after Eng Neo Avenue. An accident as well on the AYE towards the MCE, this time up the Jurong Town Hall Road with congestion till Yuan Ching, so please avoid Lane 1. Now, a vehicle breakdown has been seen on the SLE towards the BKE after Mandai Road and another breakdown on the ECP towards Changi after Tanjung Katong Road, so please avoid Lane 3.
2: If you see anything on the roads that we might have missed, send us a WhatsApp message at 8855-0893. but only when you're safely parked. 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
6: 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I'm Frankie Ho. Shanghai-listed Wuxi TechLink Optoelectronics is considering listing its shares in Singapore. Citing sources, Bloomberg said the optical components maker may raise at least $200 million. Wuxi TechLink was founded in 2000 and headquartered in Wuxi in Jiangsu province. Trips to smaller secondary cities across Asia-Pacific are getting a boost this summer. This as travelers opt for destinations closer to home. Nearly half of global travelers are scaling back their plans, with many choosing domestic trips, according to a survey by Allianz Partners Global Travel. The survey found about 60% of respondents from China and India plan to travel domestically. The top three travel destinations in Asia are Sapa in Vietnam, Okayama in Japan, and Bandung in Indonesia. Sea, the Singapore-based e-commerce platform, has set up a dedicated team to scout for new investments in AI. The move is part of a broader effort by Sea to expand quicker as it hunts for its next growth engine beyond e-commerce. The team will evaluate potential investments in startups globally, according to Bloomberg. Sea joins a wave of online retailers in racing to roll out AI-powered shopping services. Toyota has halted development of a next-generation EV for its Lexus brand. The automaker blames weak demand and the elimination of US subsidies. The Lexus LFZC had been slated to go on sale next year. It would have come with new features, including more cost-effective batteries with faster charging speeds. Toyota's decision underscores how major automakers are recalibrating growth as EV demand slows and government incentives are reduced. The largest pharmacy chain in Malaysia is looking to raise as much as 3 billion ringgit in an IPO. Big Caring Group is seeking a public float in Malaysia by October this year. According to its IPO prospectus, Big Caring Group plans to open 40 to 50 new retail outlets annually over the next 3 to 5 years. It now has more than 600 outlets in Malaysia. And that's a wrap of our business and financial news this hour here on Money FM 89.3. I'm Frankie Ho.
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1: You're on your way home with me, Hongbin Jeong, and maybe right now you're working the job you once dreamed about. On paper, it looks like everything you wanted, but instead of feeling fulfilled, you feel drained, stuck, or disappointed. Earlier on Reset with Linley Fu, on Is It Just Me, Linley and producer Alexander Parada explore why achieving the career you've always wanted doesn't always bring the satisfaction you expected, and how to know whether you need a change in mindset, a change in environment, or a completely new path. 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
2: That's right. Welcome to Is It Just Me, where we ask the things everyone's thinking, but not always saying out loud. I'm Linley. Now, you might have had this experience before. You spend years working towards something, a promotion, a role, a career goal you've always wanted. You put in the hours, many, many hours, make the sacrifices, and tell yourself that one day it will all be worth it. Then one day you get there. And after the excitement fades, you find yourself wondering, is this it? Not because the job is bad, but in fact, it might be exactly what you worked so hard for. But somehow, it doesn't feel quite the way you expected it would. Joining me today is producer Alexandra Parada. Alex, hi.
3: Hi, everyone. Happy Friday.
2: That's right. Alex, I think we'll be hearing from an expert, right? An organizational psychologist about why so many people are struggling with this dissatisfaction.
3: Yes, we'll actually be hearing from Aurélie Elvet, who is a French organizational psychologist at Counseling Perspective, to better understand why so many of us may feel dissatisfied even after achieving the career we've always dreamed of.
2: And Alex, maybe let me start with you, since you're the younger one. As someone who's still relatively early in your career, do you think young people today put too much pressure on finding that perfect job?
3: I think from what I'm observing from my friends, I think we're trying to get more experiences, not really kind of job hopping, but rather we want to find out what we're really passionate about from my conversations with my friends, which is very different from my case because I think I've always been vocal and I've shared as well that I've always wanted to work in the media and radio industry.
2: Wow.
3: So I'm currently living the dream.
2: Wow. Okay.
3: But for a lot of my friends, they're still trying to navigate and find that career, although they already knew what they wanted to do in the future. Let's say, oh, I want to be an accountant someday. But after sometimes meeting them, they feel extremely burned out and they're planning to switch careers. So I think in my generation and from my peers, I think a lot of us, you know, you thought that you wanted it, but then eventually, why am I feeling burnt out and unhappy?
2: That's right. I think every generation does in its own way. You know, over the years, I've met many people who've spent decades working towards maybe a particular role or a milestone, and then they discover that, you know, success didn't necessarily bring that sense of, you know, fulfillment they expected. What do you think people are really looking for when they talk about this dream job? So, like you said, this is your dream job. What are you actually looking for?
3: I think for me, I've always wanted to hone how I speak. I think that on-air personality as well and producing. I really love writing stories and scripts. So that's something that I'm really interested in. And I still enjoy it till this day. That's why. And I just feel very happy seeing and hearing the things that I write come to life from you, literally, like whenever I write a script. So it's something like that. I get that satisfaction.
2: Okay, that's interesting because, well, I'm not sure whether it's a generational thing, but perhaps what many of us are really looking for isn't a dream job. It's, like you mentioned, purpose, right? Recognition, a sense that what you're doing matters.
3: Yeah.
2: And sometimes we expect our careers to provide all of those things mm-hmm. all at once, which brings us to today's question. Why do so many people still feel dissatisfied even after getting the job they always wanted? Let's hear from the expert.
4: Good questions, because in reality, achieving a dream job doesn't always create the emotional fulfillment people expect, right? So to answer this question, we could put in correlation the theory of hierarchy of needs described by the American psychologist Abraham Maslow, for example. His work focused on understanding of how human needs and motivation evolve over time. His theory suggests that once our basic needs like security and stability are met, human motivation naturally shifts. And this is when we start looking for more meaning, recognition, and more personal fulfillment, for example. So feeling unhappy after getting a dream job follows Maslow's idea, and very quickly comes adaptation, shift of perception, and disappointment. Why? You know, people often realize that they can have everything and everything at the same time. So that creates disappointment, illusion of a dream job, and they start gradually feeling unhappy. Human beings also adapt very quickly to achievement. So we could say that what once felt exceptional gradually becomes normal. After the initial excitement fades, we see things differently and slowly start facing the realities of work, like the pressure, the routine, deadlines, and that leads progressively to disappointment. So to summarize, I would say that the more successful we become and the more we achieve, then the more we start looking for meaning and emotional fulfillment again.
2: I think many of us can relate to that. Mm-hmm. You know, we spend years focusing on how to get where we want to be, but much less time thinking about what happens after we arrive.
3: Mm-hmm.
2: Let's hear more about why career success doesn't always lead to the fulfillment we expect.
4: A few things could explain this, actually. First one is, over time, we witnessed a major shift in how we emotionally relate to work. Today, work is no longer viewed only as a source of income or stability. Now people expect work to provide identity, meaning, belonging, and even emotional fulfillment. Second, the pandemic. Pandemic had a strong impact and accelerated a major psychological shift. During COVID, for example, we saw a shift of behavior. We saw an increase in procrastination. Many individuals shift priorities around either well-being, flexibility, or quality of life in general. Third, social media and influencers. This has also reshaped perception of success and simply work itself. This really changed the traditional concept of hard work and meaningful work, especially in the younger generations. The fact of being constantly exposed to highly influential messages and ads suggesting that success should come quickly and sometimes with just minimal effort by just posting something online or having a good number of followers, for example. This illusion creates unrealistic expectations around the reality of work. So in the end, the disappointment many people experience today by comparing the dream versus reality is often not only about the job itself, but about the emotional expectations and misleading perceptions we now place on work.
3: Yeah, I totally agree with that. I think it all ties up to what have we been discussing as well for Is It Just Me a couple of weeks, that what we see online always doesn't reflect the reality of our work.
2: Mm-hmm,
3: and also, again, stop comparing yourself, because once you get your dream job, there will be different expectations of said dream job. And I guess I kind of also relate to what you said, that not only will your dream job provide you, you know, money, income, but there's also at the end of the day that sense of purpose.
2: Mm.
3: I think that's so important as well. I think it ties down to passion as well as, you know, your earning, but at the same time, you should also enjoy it. And, you know, you feel fulfilled once you achieve something at work.
2: That's right. Deciding on what to do next and the right thing to do next can be incredibly difficult, especially when you realize something isn't working,
3: mm-hmm.
2: right? Many people have invested years of building skills, experience, and a career path. How do we navigate that you know, uncertainty. Let's have a listen.
4: The feeling of being trapped usually comes from a psychological conflict between two valid emotional needs. One is safety, the other one is growth. So staying represents safety, stability, continuity, and even financial security. The other one, changing, represents growth, but also a certain part of uncertainty, maybe some risk, and the fear of starting over maybe. It's a balance between two valid points and two valid needs. So it really depends on the person, professional and personal situation. So the advice will depend on each and every person. However, my suggestion would be to understand what is actually going on, what is actually not working in the company, whether it comes from leadership management, workload, culture of the company, or workplace environment. And then exploring small possible adjustments before making any drastic changes. That being said, these comments concern a more general public, I would say. So I would like to mention as well that this would be very different for people with ADHD, for example, or other neurodivergent person. This will require a different attention. This category of person have specificities and different personalities. So for them, staying or changing job creates such a big emotional state involving a lot of question, sometimes uncontrolled, unmeasurable level of anxiety. So this would be even more challenging and a complex situation to manage. With this in mind, in the end, for everybody, the goal here is to be able to make decisions that are psychologically sustainable, even with a relative part of uncertainty, rather than just decision emotionally reactive.
3: Psychological choices rather than emotional. I think I will try to remember that.
2: Quite helpful advice, I think.
3: Yeah.
2: I think that's something many people needed to hear. We spend a lot of time talking about finding the right job, but perhaps the bigger challenge is learning how to build a healthy relationship with our work over time. Yeah. What do you think?
3: Yeah, I do agree with that. And I think I love her point wherein we have to navigate safety versus worth. That, you know, if you have a job, you're stable, that you have an income, but also know whether they're cherishing you, your purpose at the end of the day. And again, don't make rash decisions and sit down and try to think that, is it just really a temporary problem that I'm feeling about work versus how will this affect my work in the long run? And whether, you know, if you want to jump back to your dream job, do you think you can navigate it better this time?
2: And this has been Is It Just Me? I'm Lin Lee.
3: And I'm Alexandra Parada.
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5: We have an accident on the PIE towards Tuas after Eng Neo Avenue. An accident as well on the AYE towards the MCE, this time after Jurong Town Hall Road, with congestion till Yuan Ching, so please avoid Lane 1. Now, a vehicle breakdown has been seen on the SLE towards the BKE after Mandai Road, and another breakdown on the ECP towards Changi after Tanjung Katong Road, so please avoid Lane 3.
0: If you see anything on the roads that we might have missed, send us a WhatsApp message at 8855-0893. But only when you're safely parked. Catch up on the day's biggest stories, what they mean for you, on Your Way Home with Hung Bin Jong. Stay informed, stay connected.
1: If you're just joining us here on Your Way Home, here's a quick look back at the 5 p.m. hour. Earlier on the agenda, we turned our attention to one of the biggest milestones in adult life here in Singapore, buying your first home. We explore the fact that while it often gets framed as simple, buy when you're ready decision, the reality is far more complex, with timing, savings, life stage, and rising property costs all playing a role. We also unpack the pressures many people feel around it, whether it's from peers who seem to be moving ahead, family expectations, or the uncertainty of, you know, figuring out what ready actually means in today's market. So the key question we've been asking is this: when should you actually start thinking about buying your first home? And are people approaching it too early or too late? Well, if you've got any thoughts on this, keep them coming in at 8855-0893. We're still reading your messages live on air. Coming up next on Your Way Home with Hung Bin Hong Bin Jung, we head into the big story.

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1: These are your news headlines. I'm Shilpa Shades. Singapore farms will be given greater flexibility to grow different types of food from September 1st, under changes announced by the Singapore Food Agency. Farms will be able to apply to diversify into other approved food categories, including vegetables, mushrooms, eggs, and seafood. Currently, farms can only produce the food types declared in their tender proposals. The Singapore Food Agency is also extending development timelines. Farms will have up to 5 years instead of three to plan and build projects, and 8 years rather than five to meet their production targets. Selected charities in Singapore will receive free advertising across SMRT's transport network under a new three-year partnership with the Ministry of Culture, Community and Youth. SMRT says it will sponsor up to $1 million worth of advertising space to help charities with institution of a public character status, raise awareness, attract volunteers, and boost fundraising efforts. The campaign spaces include MRT stations on the North, South, East, West, and Circle lines, the Bukit Panjang LRT, and bus shelter advertising panels island-wide. Around 700 charities are eligible to apply. Indonesian police have dismantled an online gambling syndicate in Batam with an estimated monthly turnover of 10 billion rupiah or over 700,000 Sing dollars. Police say the Batam center was part of a multinational network linked to a main company in the Philippines and a branch in Cambodia. Investigators seized around 1 billion rupiah from cash and escrow accounts, which they say was generated in just 3 days. The syndicate allegedly operated at least three gambling websites and had been active since 2024. Russian drones have struck three foreign-flagged merchant ships sailing along Ukraine's Black Sea export corridor. Ukraine says the vessels, registered in Vanuatu, the Comoros, and Panama, caught fire after being hit overnight. Russia has repeatedly targeted Ukraine's maritime export routes and ports since launching its invasion more than 4 years ago. Separately, France has summoned Russia's ambassador after a drone struck an apartment building in Romania. France says Russian drones have repeatedly entered EU and NATO airspace and will discuss the latest incident with Romania and NATO. And finally, a rocket belonging to Jeff Bezos' space company Blue Origin has exploded on its launch pad in Florida during a test. Footage shows the rocket bursting into a massive fireball at Cape Canaveral around 9 p.m. local time. Blue Origin said it experienced an anomaly during a hot fire test and confirmed all personnel are safe. Mr. Bezos posted on social media that it was a very rough day, but pledged to rebuild and get back to flying. Authorities are investigating the cause.
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0: Weather.
2: The skies are cloudy for the rest of the day, with temperatures ranging between 31 degrees Celsius and 24 degrees Celsius.
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0: Traffic.
2: Looking at the expressways, we have heavy traffic on the KJE towards BKE at Choa Chu Kang Way exit, and more heavy traffic on the PIE towards Changi this time between Bedok North Road and Kallang Way. That's it for now. Do drive safely.
0: If you see anything on the roads that we might have missed, send us a WhatsApp message at 8855-0893. But only when you're safely parked. Catch up on the day's biggest stories, trending conversations, and what it all means for you on Your Way Home with Hung Bin Jong. 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
4: If you're stuck in traffic at the moment, you're at the right place at 6 p.m. on your way home and the Friday evening rush is in full swing. I'm Hong Bin Jung with you till 8 tonight, keeping you company whether you're in traffic, on the MRT, or already easing into the weekend mode. And at this hour, we turn to the big story. Singapore's wage picture is looking a little more complicated beneath the surface. Real wages rose by 4% in 2025, according to the Ministry of Manpower, an improvement from the previous year. On paper, that sounds like good news. But dig a little deeper and the story becomes less straightforward. Fewer companies are giving pay increases, wage growth is uneven across sectors, and even some profitable firms are becoming more cautious with increments. At the same time, the cost of living continues to weigh on household budgets. So are Singaporeans actually feeling better off, or is the wage growth not telling the full story? Well, we'll break it all down on the big story with an expert in just a bit, but also coming up this hour, Sports Minutes with Xiao Raoshan. When it comes to the Singapore national team, we often hear the Fondi brothers mentioned. But what about the Stewart brothers? Arguably less heralded, but most certainly just as important to the Lions. Raihan and Harris Stewart sit down with Sports Minutes to talk about club, country, and much more. All that and more coming up right here on Your Way Home.

0: traffic.
1: Looking at the expressways, we have heavy traffic on the KJE towards BKE at Choa Chu Kang Way exit, and more heavy traffic on the PIE towards Changi this time between Bedok North Road and Kallang Way. That's it for now. Do drive safely.
0: 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But only when you're safely parked. When the headlines move fast, we slow them down. 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
2: Welcome to The Big Story. I'm Hong Bin Jung. Singapore workers' real wages grew by 4% in 2025, up from 3.2% the year before, even as overall salary increases slowed slightly, according to the Ministry of Manpower. So while pay packets may not have jumped dramatically on paper, workers are, in theory, getting more spending power compared to the year before. But the picture isn't entirely straightforward. While some sectors, like administrative services and insurance, saw stronger wage growth, many industries actually recorded slower salary growth overall. Fewer companies also gave raises this year. Overall salary increases slowed slightly, according to the Ministry of Manpower. So

0: really tell us about Singapore's economy? Are workers genuinely feeling financially better off? Which industries are pulling ahead and which ones are slowing down? And in a time where the cost of living still feels high for many Singaporeans, will wage growth continue? Well, joining us today to share more is Terence Ho, who's Executive Director of Institute for Adult Learning at the Singapore University of Social Sciences. Hi, Professor Ho. Thank you so much for joining us.
1: Hello, and thanks for having me on the show.
0: All right. I just want to start off. I mean, MOM says real wages in Singapore grew by 4% in 2025, which is higher than the 3.2% growth seen the year before. But how significant is this growth of 4%? What does that actually mean in practical terms? Are Singaporeans, you know, generally better off this year compared to 2024?
1: I would say a 4% increase in real wages is fairly significant. It means that after accounting for inflation, the purchasing power of workers' wages increased meaningfully in 2025. And one of the key reasons, of course, is that inflation fell significantly from 2.4% in 2024 to just 0.9% in 2025. So although nominal wage growth moderated from the stronger pace in 2024, real wages grew faster in 2025. So I would say that, as income growth outpaced increases in the cost of living, Singaporeans were better off in purchasing power terms in 2025. Mm-hmm. But of course, this is an aggregate picture and people's lived experience may differ depending on their specific wages, their spending patterns and household costs that they face.
0: Right. But I mean, while wage growth remained positive across all sectors, most industries actually recorded slower wage growth in 2025 compared to 2024. So when we see the numbers, you know, for each sector compared to the previous year, why is it that most industries saw stagnant or slow growth?
1: First of all, I would characterize the nominal wage growth in 2025 as still generally healthy, even though more measured than in 2024, for a few reasons. First, I think firms were likely more cautious amid global economic and geopolitical uncertainty. Businesses were operating against a backdrop of, you know, uncertainty and heightened geopolitical risks, making them more conservative about their costs, including wages. And then, of course, as mentioned earlier, inflation fell significantly, and that made employers face less pressure to raise their nominal wages aggressively because the workers are experiencing less erosion and purchasing power. And perhaps the labor market, even though it remained relatively tight, showed some signs of modest easing in the second half of last year compared with 2024. And this also reduced the urgency to bid up wages to retain workers.
0: Well, as you've mentioned, this comes as, you know, inflation dropped significantly from 2.4% in 2024 to 0.9% in 2025, while over 83% of firms remain profitable. Now, while MOM's report showed more firms were profitable in 2025, apparently fewer companies actually raised salaries. So, Professor Ho, I mean, why are employers becoming more cautious despite doing better financially? Do businesses today still feel pressure to, you know, increase wages in order to retain workers?
1: So I think profitability and the wage decisions don't always move in lockstep. Because even if they are profitable, employers may be cautious if they are uncertain about future demand or business conditions. And some of them may take a wait-and-see approach given the global uncertainty. And as mentioned, of course, low inflation also reduced the need for large nominal wage adjustments. That said, I think the labor market remains fairly tight. And businesses still face retention pressures in occupations with skills shortages. So I think firms would be more selective, maybe raising wages for certain critical or specialized roles rather than just broad-based wage increases across the board. Mm-hmm. And looking ahead, I think the caution may further intensify. MOM's forward-looking indicators show that between February and March this year, the share of firms expecting to hire in the next 3 months declined, while the proportion planning wage increases also fell from 39.3% in February to 25.4% in March. And this again suggests a more measured pace of hiring and wage growth, particularly if external conditions further weaken.
0: Well, now let's move to the part where a lot of listeners might be interested to hear which industries saw significant growth wages. I believe administrative and support services recorded the strongest wage growth at 7.5%, but this was slower than the 8.7%

0: 10% growth recorded in 2024. Mm. What's driving this and why was it lower than the previous year?
1: Well, even though it may be lower than 2024, I think 7.5% is still very strong wage growth. Mm-hmm. And a significant part of this is in terms of structural factors. The sector includes industries such as cleaning, security and landscaping, which are covered under Singapore's progressive wage model. So the wage ladders, the skills requirements and the local qualifying salary rules continue to put upward pressure, push wages upwards for these workers. And perhaps the wage increase is slower than 2024 because some of the exceptionally strong gains in earlier years reflected a catch-up phase as the wage floors were raised more rapidly. And we're now seeing perhaps a more sustainable pace of increase.
0: Mm. Well, while most sectors recorded slower wage growth in 2025, it looks like insurance services and wholesale trade were the two sectors that bucked the trend. Is that a sign that specialized talent is becoming more valuable? How were these two sectors able to buck the overall trend here?
1: For insurance, I think a case could be made that, yes, I agree with you, specialized talent is becoming more valuable. And of course, the sector increasingly requires expertise in areas such as underwriting for complex risks such as cybersecurity risks and even the expansion of wealth management in Singapore. And I would say that the wage growth does reflect the continued demand, maybe increased demand for specialized skills amid limited supply. Whereas for wholesale trade, I would be more cautious about drawing any conclusions because the wage growth only increased marginally from 4.2 to 4.4%. So it could be regular fluctuations rather than a major structural shift.
0: Okay. On the flip side, I believe accommodation and hospitality saw wage growth cool quite sharply. Was that inevitable after, you know, the tourism rebound period?
1: I would say so. Mm-hmm. The exceptionally strong wage growth in the previous year reflected a rebound effect as tourism recovered after the pandemic. So, for example, if you look at visitor arrivals, it grew by 21.5% in 2024, but slowed to just 2.3% in 2025. So the industry is moving towards a more normal growth trajectory, which translates into more moderate wage increases.
0: Mm. Well, could accommodation and hospitality continue this downward trend in 2026, especially with the current geopolitical tensions?
1: Well, a key factor will, of course, be the outlook for tourism. Visitor arrivals are still expected to grow in this year, possibly somewhat faster than 2025, but nowhere near the pace seen in 2024 during the rebound period. The key risks come from high oil prices, geopolitical tensions, particularly if they result in higher airfares or weaken consumer confidence globally. And of course, travel is discretionary spending, so prolonged uncertainty could affect our visitor arrivals. Mm-hmm. At the same time, I think the hospitality sector could also look at relying more on automation and technology to ease manpower constraints. And again, that could affect the wages in the sector.
0: Well, other than the industries that we've discussed so far, which other sectors do you think may continue to see softer wage growth moving forward? Are there industries today where workers may feel like their salaries are no longer keeping pace with expectations?
1: So I would say that sectors such as manufacturing, construction, and food and beverage, which saw slower wage growth in 2025, could continue to see relatively softer wage growth, particularly if external demand weakens or domestic cost pressures remain elevated.
0: Okay. Well, on that note, a recent Job Street by Seek poll found 71% of workers felt they were paid fairly, but only 37% said they were satisfied with their salaries. Now, this is fascinating. Most workers thinking that their pay is fair, but far fewer are actually satisfied with it. Well, what does that tell us, Professor? I mean, could this be because the cost of living still feels psychologically high, even if inflation is slowing?
1: Yes, I think there is a difference between the perception of fairness and maybe expectations or aspirations or what people think is enough to get by comfortably in Singapore. So they may think that employers paying them fairly relative to market conditions, but they could still feel disquieted if they feel that their salary is not keeping pace with rising costs or even lifestyle expectations. And of course, in the post-pandemic period, the higher price level does have a psychological impact. Even though inflation has moderated, prices are significantly higher than before, and that may continue to shape how workers feel about their financial security.
0: Okay. Well, as you've mentioned earlier in our conversation, MOM says wage growth is expected to remain positive but moderated amid global uncertainty and inflation risks. Realistically, though, can wage growth continue this upward trend? What risks could, slow wage growth in 2026?
1: I think wage growth should remain positive, but perhaps at a more moderate pace. The risks we discussed earlier include the geopolitical tensions, the Middle East conflict, whether there are renewed trade disruptions, or even weaker global growth. And the higher inflation that's projected this year between 1.5 to 2.5%, based on the most recent forecast, could also moderate the real wage growth, even if nominal wages continue rising. And over the medium term, I think sustained wage growth would depend on productivity growth, as well as whether the workforce can upgrade its skills.
0: Definitely. So if someone wants stronger wage progression over the next few years, where should they be positioning themselves?
1: I think the key, regardless of sector, is to build a combination of deep domain expertise as well as AI-enabled productivity. So, I mean, workers should continue to deepen their expertise in their own fields while learning how to use AI tools to be more productive and therefore valuable. And those who can combine this domain knowledge with strong AI literacy and use of AI tools will likely be more resilient. They would face lower displacement risks and could enjoy stronger wage progression over time.
0: All right, some great insights from you there. Thank you so much, Professor, for joining us today.
1: Thanks, Hongbin.
0: Thank you. That was Terence Ho, Executive Director of Institute for Adult Learning at the Singapore University of Social Sciences. This has been The Big Story with me, Hongbin
2: Zhang. 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
1: These are your news headlines. I'm Shilpa Shades. Singapore farms will be given greater flexibility to grow different types of food from September 1st, under changes announced by the Singapore Food Agency. Farms will be able to apply to diversify into other approved food categories, including vegetables, mushrooms, eggs, and seafood. Currently, farms can only produce the food types declared in their tender proposals. The Singapore Food Agency is also extending development timelines. Farms will have up to 5 years instead of three to plan and build projects, and 8 years rather than five to meet their production targets. Selected charities in Singapore will receive free advertising across SMRT's transport network under a new three-year partnership with the Ministry of Culture, Community and Youth. SMRT says it will sponsor up to $1 million worth of advertising space to help charities with institution of a public character status, raise awareness, attract volunteers, and boost fundraising efforts. The campaign spaces include MRT stations on the North, South, East, West, and Circle lines, the Bukit Panjang LRT, and bus shelter advertising panels island-wide. Around 700 charities are eligible to apply. Indonesian police have dismantled an online gambling syndicate in Batam with an estimated monthly turnover of 10 billion rupiah or over 700,000 Sing dollars. Police say the Batam Center was part of a multinational network linked to a main company in the Philippines and a branch in Cambodia. Investigators seized around 1 billion rupiah from cash and escrow accounts, which they say was generated in just 3 days. The syndicate allegedly operated at least three gambling websites and had been active since 2024. Russian drones have struck three foreign-flagged merchant ships sailing along Ukraine's Black Sea export corridor. Ukraine says the vessels, registered in Vanuatu, the Comoros, and Panama, caught fire after being hit overnight. Russia has repeatedly targeted Ukraine's maritime export routes and ports since launching its invasion more than 4 years ago. Separately, France has summoned Russia's ambassador after a drone struck an apartment building in Romania. France says Russian drones have repeatedly entered EU and NATO airspace and will discuss the latest incident with Romania and NATO. And finally, a rocket belonging to Jeff Bezos' space company Blue Origin has exploded on its launch pad in Florida during a test. Footage shows the rocket bursting into a massive fireball at Cape Canaveral around 9 p.m. local time. Blue Origin said it experienced an anomaly during a hot fire test and confirmed all personnel are safe. Mr. Bezos posted on social media that it was a very rough day, but pledged to rebuild and get back to flying. Authorities are investigating the cause.
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3: Looking at the roads, we have an accident on Ang Mo Kio Avenue 10 towards Ang Mo Kio Industrial Park 1 after Ang Mo Kio Avenue 1, so please avoid lane 1 over there. Heavy traffic is building on the BKE towards Woodlands at Woodlands Road exit, and it looks like we also have a vehicle breakdown on the BKE towards the PIE before SLE. That's it for now. Do drive safely.
0: If you see anything on the roads that we might have missed, send us a WhatsApp message at 8855-0893, but only when you're safely parked. 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
4: 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I'm Frankie Ho. Singtel has secured a three-year credit facility worth 1.5 billion Sing dollars from 11 banks. The facility is guaranteed by Singtel and will be used for general corporate purposes. The 11 lenders include ANZ, China Construction Bank, Citi, and the three Singapore banks. Yoma Strategic Holdings' earnings for the year ended March 31st more than doubled. Yoma turned in earnings of $20.3 million. That's up from $9.3 million a year earlier. The improvement came on the back of higher revenue, increased interest income, and stronger fair value gains. Yoma's real estate business was the biggest revenue driver. The company says Yoma Land has a backlog of $90 million worth of revenue yet to be recognized. This will support earnings for the next 18 to 24 months. Shanghai-listed Wuxi TechLink Optoelectronics is considering listing its shares in Singapore. Citing sources, Bloomberg said the optical components maker may raise at least 200 million Sing dollars. Wuxi TechLink was founded in 2000 and headquartered in Wuxi in Jiangsu province. A long-running strike by union workers in Sweden at the premises of Tesla has been curtailed. The strike has been called off at workshops in the cities of Malmö and Uppsala, with workers receiving a notice from the union. The union has been in a labor dispute with Tesla in Sweden since October 2023. The conflict began after Tesla declined to sign a collective bargaining agreement. The broader labor dispute remains active at other Tesla sites across Sweden. BYD says it will compensate users in China for direct losses caused by accidents while using its urban navigation-assisted driving system. Drivers will be covered for a year if accidents occur while using the urban navigation function. The compensation will cover losses including repair costs, third-party property damage, and personal injury liabilities. The move makes BYD the world's first major automaker in China to offer liability coverage for both smart parking and urban-assisted driving functions. And that's a wrap of your business and financial news here on Money FM 89.3. I'm Frankie Ho.
0: 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I want to talk to you. The last time we talked, Mr. Smith, you reduced me to tears.

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1: 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It's time for Sports Minutes with me, Xiao Raoshan, at Lions Media Day alongside Raihan Stewart and Harris Stewart. Before we start the conversation, can you do an impersonation of the Sports Minutes intro for me, please?
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1: All right, listeners, you got to tell me which brother did it better, okay? Now, guys, we are here at Lions Media Day ahead of Singapore taking on Mongolia and China. Before we talk about country, though, I want to talk about club football. Raihan, I'll come to you first. A difficult season because the club you play for were relegated. But that aside, you shared the dressing room with, I'm going to call them Premier League cult heroes almost, Townsend, Kamara as well. What was the experience like?
4: It was a really, it was a difficult season on the pitch. We obviously didn't achieve what we wanted to achieve. We didn't stay in Thai League. But, I learned so much from that season, to share the changing room with a lot of big players, even like Thai legends like Su Chau, Premier League players, Andros, Kamara. Yeah, you learn a lot. So it was a really beneficial season for me, I would say. And I think personally, I performed okay. So yeah, it was a really, and I really enjoyed Kanchanaburi a lot, the countryside and the city as well. So for me, I wouldn't change a thing. It was a really good season.
1: And what's Andros like off the pitch as a mate, I dare say?
4: Yeah, he's a really friendly guy. For a guy who's played in the Premier League, played for England, he's really humble, down to earth. If you need advice, you can ask him about anything. Really top guy.
1: Speaking of humble and hardworking, Harris Stewart, bringing you into this conversation. You just finished your season with Utai Thani as well. Your assessment, your personal assessment of the season?
5: Yeah, I think it was a bit of a roller coaster season. Obviously, we didn't start the way we wanted to, and there was a bit of we changed coaches. But then we picked up some momentum and ended the first leg really, really strongly. I think both personally and also as a team. And I think the second leg was really challenging. We had a lot of away games, and being in Utai Thani, it's quite a lot of travel. And I think that affected us. But our target after the difficult start was to stay in the league, and we managed that. And I think personally to add in some goals and get some assists was good. So I think a lot of highs and some challenges, but yeah, I learned a lot from the experience.
1: Yeah, you talk about highs and challenges, I guess part and parcel of a footballer's life. I'm going to ask you about your future in a short while, but if I can just cast it back. The both of you don't just share surnames, right? You share an appetite to play in Europe. Unfortunately, along the way, it hasn't really worked out. Harris, I'll stick with you for this one. What do you think were your biggest learning points from your Ferzai chapter?
5: Yeah, I think going to Kosovo, first of all, was a really great experience, all in all, on the pitch and off the pitch. I think I learned a lot. The standard was high, but I just think the biggest thing I learned was to learn more about the club and the country, because I think there were a lot of challenges off the pitch, like with the club's management and financial-wise, which obviously really impacted my stay there, and that's why I had to, cut it premature and short at the end of the day.
1: So Raihan, bringing you in here, Ritarai as well, was a bit of a painful experience, I dare say. What were your biggest takeaways from that experience?
4: Yeah, I enjoyed Lithuania. It was a really cool experience, the culture, living in a new country as well, different weather, different everything compared to like Asia. So really enjoyed it there. And if it wasn't for the financial difficulties there, I would have continued for the rest of my contract because I really liked it there. I was enjoying the football. My last game there, I scored a goal. So I felt like things were starting to, the ball was starting to get rolling. But, there was just the uncertainty about the club. We didn't have an owner. There was a lot of things going on behind the scenes. So that, and also the fact, I was getting married. I didn't want to bring my wife to Lithuania so far from family and all this uncertainty. So yeah. That was the main thing.
1: I hear what you're saying. Now marriage is done. You are in a more stable place in your personal life, I guess. Does Europe remain on your agenda, or have you been burnt slightly by the experience?
4: I think it'll always be there, but it has to be the right club, the right move as well. The right country. I think nowadays, for me to go to a smaller country, it doesn't make sense. Mm. It has to be a more established country, and then if it's there, it's there. But you know, for now, I just want to concentrate on my football and see where it goes.
1: And Haris, coming to you, there will be not just the listeners, fans of the show listening, but footballers who hope to play in Europe will be listening as well, right? What's your advice to them when they want to consider a move abroad, considering the experiences you've had?
5: Yeah, I think with how football is nowadays and how globalised it's become and the development that a lot of countries have made with the infrastructure, I think obviously Europe is still the best place to go. But I think, you know, like not everywhere in Europe is better than every place in Asia, for example. I think, you know, the development that Asian countries have put into their football, you see like the facilities, the professionalism of a lot of leagues is really, really improving. And so I think you should really consider all different aspects, not just rush into decisions. Mm. You know, really do your research, talk to the coaches if you can, to the people at the club, talk to other teammates who may have known people at those clubs and countries and see what it's like. Yeah, but I think at the end of the day, it's good to go to these places and experience new things because you'll learn a lot as a footballer and as a person. But just you don't need to rush into decisions. Take your time and make the right decision for you, and you'll know what it is.
1: Fantastic advice. I hope the listeners as well as budding footballers heed that advice. You talk about right decision. Perhaps pass the mic to Raihan because I want to ask you about your future, right? I know the company line is going to be, we'll see what happens and stuff like that. My question is not going to be what club you're going to be playing for next season. My question is, does your next move really just prioritise the Asian Cup? Getting minutes, getting form, getting fitness in, is that top of mind when you decide on your next move?
4: Yeah, for me, I think for the next year, the biggest goal is Asian Cup, you know. Especially, you know, it's the first time we ever qualified in merit and we're playing against three top nations, you know, two World Cup nations. So for me, that's the main goal. Yeah, is to be to peak at the right time.
1: And how much work are you going to give Gavin in terms of monitoring you? What time zone are you going to be playing in?
4: I mean, he will find out. I think he already has a good idea. And yeah, you know, soon everything will be clear for everyone.
1: Haris, similar sort of question for you. What time zone? Which country?
5: Yeah,
1: where?
5: So for me, I haven't really confirmed anything. I'll say that first of all, I can tell you that I've got offers from multiple different countries, you know, to stay in Thailand. I have some offers from other countries in the region. I have an offer from Europe as well to go. So, you know, I just need to talk to my dad, my family, and obviously see like what the pros and cons of each challenge and each team and opportunity are, and then make the best decision for me, because like we said, this is a very special year with the Asian Cup, so that will definitely influence my decision. And yeah, I think I'll make the right decision for myself at the end of the day, and we'll see what happens, but it should be figured out also very soon.
1: Let's now switch and talk about the national team. I think Raihan touched on it there. The draw has shown the caliber of opposition we're going to go up against: Australia, Iran and Tajikistan. What do you make of the draw, and how excited are you to pit yourself against World Cup teams, like you say?
4: Yeah, I think, you know, this is a great opportunity for all of us in the national team to, you know, just show our quality. You know, when you play the best, you have to step up to their level. And I think, you know, we've been working really hard so far these last few windows, and I think things are starting to click. You know, we hold ourselves to a very high standard now, and yeah, it's going to be really exciting, and I want to just see where we stand amongst those countries to give us like a gauge in the world where how good we are. And yeah, it's exciting.
1: And Haris, more immediately, Mongolia, China await, playing at Jalan Besar, slightly different from the national stadium. How excited are you to play at Jalan Besar but also test yourself against Mongolia and then China?
5: Yeah, obviously, you know, playing for Young Lions, we played at Jalan Besar a lot, so it's nice to just be back on familiar ground. Obviously, it's a new turf with the grass, so I'm excited for that. I think as players, the National Stadium is amazing. You know, I think the best stadium in Singapore for any sports event. But Jalan Besar is a football stadium, and that makes a big difference. You know, the crowds near to the field, you can really feel the atmosphere. And I think the last time I went to Jalan Besar to watch a game was against Vietnam in the AFF. And that was a packed stadium. The atmosphere was really, really good. I was in the crowd that day. But yeah, I'm really excited. Hopefully I get the opportunity to be there on the pitch. Mongolia and China, two very different teams, two very different challenges. So I think it'll be good to see how we can adapt to both. And yeah, it's all in good preparation for the Asian Cup. And I think we'll put up a good performance And hopefully we can be the best versions of ourselves and make the fans proud.
1: Listeners, if you haven't got your tickets to Mongolia, now's a good time to go grab those tickets. I understand China is sold up, but Mongolia is still there. Harris, we'll stick with you for this next question. Sort of humble when you say, I hope I'm on the team sheet. It's my observation that you're now one of the first names on Gavin Lee's team sheet. Why do you think it's clicked so well with Gavin?
5: Yeah, I think ever since I come into the setup, from before my debut, obviously Coach Gavin was assistant at the time, but we worked very closely together. We had a lot of chats, you know, like little small things that he would just come to me after training and just give me little pointers. And I think I really enjoyed working with him, and I'm glad that he trusted me. I feel like I try and put my best foot forward every single day and be the best version of ourselves. That's one of the things that he's always like made clear in the lead up to Asian Cup. Let everyone, whether you're the staff or a player, you know, just be the best version of yourself, and then that will be the best for the team. So yeah, I just try and work hard every day and do everything I can do in my control. And I think I'm just glad that, you know, I've been able to learn a lot from not just Coach Gavin, but the senior players, and help the team. You know, at the end of the day, that's what any footballer wants to do, is just play well themselves, but to help the team to win.
1: Absolutely. Raihan, squad-related question for you. Slightly different, though. You were once an informed fullback for Albirex Niigata. This squad features an informed fullback for Albirex Niigata, Mamat, right? Yeah. As someone vying for that same position as yours, how does that make you feel? Is that competition, or is that... What's your thoughts?
4: I think it's good, you know, for the national team. You want to have the best players. And, you know, it's great to have Mamat back after such a long time. And, yeah, it's good for the national team. You know, we want the best players, and competition is just going to make us go to a higher level. So, yeah, in every position, I think we need competition. So it's a positive thing for the national team.
1: Raihan, we'll stick with you. Final few questions, but we talk about Asian Cup this, Asian Cup that, right? There's also the ASEAN Cup happening mid-year as well. How important is it that Singapore does well just to keep the goodwill on site heading into the Asian Cup?
4: Yeah, I think, you know, every international window is a very important opportunity for the players, for the staff, for everyone within the setup. You know, even this one, two friendlies, we're taking it as serious as we can. And then obviously the ASEAN Cup, and we have the FIFA, like the AFF and the ASEAN Cup. So there's two tournaments coming up, a lot of chances for the players to show themselves and put their, you know, their hand up and say, I want to start an Asian Cup. So yeah, it's a... very important. Everything leading up to the Asian Cup will be very important.
1: Harris, anything to add?
5: Yeah, I think obviously we as a team want to put in a good performance because we want to be at our best for Asian Cup. But I think it's so important to have the fans on your side. And I think putting in good results, but more importantly, good performances in, that will, you know, get the fans to be excited for Asian Cup, to have something to cheer about. And I think that is also just as important for the team as to get the public and all the fans to tune in.
1: Don't take it from me, take it from the Stewart Bros. They need the fans to cheer on the Lions. This is my final question to you. Raihan, perhaps you want to tackle this first. My observation when it comes to the national team, right? Fundy Brothers this, Fundy Brothers that. I don't mean this in a malicious way at all. But as the Stewart Brothers, is that more motivation for you to do well for the national team?
4: I mean, I think we have our own motivations, you know. I think we have our motivations for ourselves and our family and our country. And yeah, I think it doesn't really matter all the noise outside or whatever people say. So end of the day, I think me and Harris know why we have our own reasons why we play football. And that's the main motivations for us.
1: Harris?
5: I think, obviously, you know, we're brothers and the Fundies are brothers, but I think once we come to the national team, we're all just teammates, you know? There's no, like, brothers or, like, connection. We're just, like, trying to help each other, be the best version of each other. And I think it doesn't really matter. I think we all just want what's best for the Singapore national team, and we all just work hard every day to achieve that.
1: Once again, to clarify, no malicious intent, just finding out the motivation. Raihan Harris, thank you so much for speaking to
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1: Cheers, guys. Thank you so much. 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
0: 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Traffic.
2: Looking at the roads, we have an accident on Ang Mo Kio Avenue 10 towards Ang Mo Kio Industrial Park 1 after Ang Mo Kio Avenue 1, so please avoid lane 1 over there. Heavy traffic is building on the BKE towards Woodlands at Woodlands Road exit, and it looks like we also have a vehicle breakdown on the BKE towards the PIE before SLE. That's it for now. Do drive safely.
0: If you see anything on the roads that we might have missed, send us a WhatsApp message at 8855-0893, but only when you're safely parked. Catch up on the day's biggest stories and what they mean for you on Your Way Home with Hung Bin Jong. 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
6: If you're just joining us here on Your Way Home, here's a quick look back at the big story this hour. We unpacked Singapore's latest wage data, where real wages rose by 4% in 2025, according to the Ministry of Manpower, an improvement compared to the previous year, and on the surface, a positive sign for workers. But the picture isn't entirely straightforward. We explored how wage growth is uneven across industries, with some sectors seeing stronger gains while others slow down. At the same time, fewer companies are awarding pay increases, and even profitable firms are becoming more cautious with increments. So while the headline number looks encouraging, the deeper question remains: are Singaporeans actually feeling better off day to day, or is wage growth not translating evenly across the workforce? If you missed that conversation, don't worry, you can always catch up on the replays on our website at moneyfm893.sg, or simply search Your Way Home with Hung Bin Jung on your streaming platforms, whether it be Spotify or Apple Podcasts. Coming up next on Your Way Home with me, Hung Bin Jung. Stay tuned for more of your messages, more conversations right here in the 7 p.m. hour. It's you.

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1: These are your news headlines. I'm Shilpa Shades. Selected charities in Singapore will receive free advertising across SMRT's transport network under a new three-year partnership with the Ministry of Culture, Community and Youth. SMRT says it will sponsor up to $1 million worth of advertising space to help charities with institution of a public character status, raise awareness, attract volunteers and boost fundraising efforts. The campaign spaces include MRT stations on the North, South, East, West and Circle lines, the Bukit Panjang LRT and bus shelter advertising panels island-wide. Around 700 charities are eligible to apply. Motorists using the CTE, PIE and Serangoon Road near Potong Pasir should expect overnight road closures and diversions between June 3rd and June 17th. Authorities say the closures are needed for bridge launching works linked to a new pedestrian and cycling bridge across the PIE. The city-bound CTE exit 8A towards the Tuas-bound PIE will be closed from midnight to 5 a.m. on June 3rd, 5th and 10th. A section of Serangoon Road leading to the Tuas-bound PIE and northbound CTE will also be closed during the same hours on June 4th, 6th, 7th, 12th and 17th. Motorists are advised to plan ahead and follow diversion signs in the area. In Asian news, more than 1.7 million Muslims from 165 countries are completing the Hajj pilgrimage in Mecca, despite extreme heat and conflict across the Middle East. Thousands began leaving the holy city today after taking part in one of the world's largest religious gatherings. More than 30,000 Iranians attended this year's Hajj, down from the 86,000 originally expected. Saudi authorities stepped up heat safety measures after more than 1,300 people died during last year's pilgrimage in temperatures above 50 degrees Celsius. The Saudi Red Crescent says it has provided emergency services to more than 83,000 people during the Hajj season. Hundreds of Bangladeshis have gathered at a border crossing in India's West Bengal state as fears grow over a crackdown on undocumented migrants. The surge comes after India's ruling BJP won power in West Bengal earlier this month, promising to detect, delete and deport illegal migrants. Many of those waiting to cross into Bangladesh say they have been told to leave or face government action. Authorities have ordered holding centers for suspected undocumented foreigners, including Bangladeshis and Rohingya. Rights groups have warned of limited legal protections for migrants caught in the crackdown. And finally, Singapore's 10-year transformation of the Mandai Wildlife Reserve is now complete, with Rainforest Wild Adventure East officially opening tomorrow. The 126-hectare reserve now includes five wildlife parks, two indoor attractions, a resort, glamping sites, and conference facilities. Mandai Wildlife Group says the expanded destination currently attracts about 5 million visitors a year and hopes to grow that number in the years ahead. The new 7-hectare attraction features nearly 60 species and 11 adventure activities inspired by Africa and Madagascar.
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0: Weather.
2: The skies are cloudy for the rest of the day, with temperatures ranging between 31 degrees Celsius and 24 degrees Celsius.
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0: Traffic.
2: If you're out on the roads, do take note that heavy traffic is building all across the usual highways, so buckle up, stay within the speed limits and drive safely.
0: If you see anything on the roads that we might have missed, send us a WhatsApp message at 8855-0893, but only when you're safely parked. catch up on the day's biggest stories, trending conversations, and what it all means for you on Your Way Home with Hung Bin Jong. 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
1: It's 7 p.m. here on Your Way Home. Welcome to the final stretch of your Friday evening before we head into the long-awaited long weekend. I'm Hung Bin Jung, so whether you're heading home, stuck in traffic, or already mentally in weekend mode, thanks for keeping me company. Now, tonight's hot topic has really got people talking. Would you pay $5 a month to use social media like Instagram and Facebook? $5 a month. Would you pay to use social media? And the messages coming in have been flying in. I believe a lot of you have been saying, no way, Jose, never pay for free apps. But keep them coming in at 8855-0893. I'm still reading your thoughts live on air. Remember, our giveaway is very much up for grabs. We're giving away a $500 voucher. That's right, $500 voucher from Foundation Jewelers, a distinguished Singapore heritage brand crafting exquisite Peranakan inspired pieces since 1976. And I believe we're giving away two vouchers, so two lucky winners can walk away with a $500 voucher from Foundation Jewelers. All you have to do to win is to WhatsApp us. Would you pay to use social media? And let us know why. Would you pay $5 a month? WhatsApp 8855-0893, and you could be that lucky winner to walk away with a $500 voucher from Foundation Jewelers. And now this all comes on the back of what's trending earlier today, where we talked about Meta platforms rolling out potential subscription plans across its social media apps, including Facebook, Instagram, WhatsApp, and even AI chatbot features, with monthly prices reportedly around $3 to $4. Now, if you missed that conversation, don't worry, we'll play it back for you in just a bit later this hour. But before that, let's rewind to earlier this morning. From homework and essays to exam revisions and project work, AI is quickly becoming part of how young people learn. But as tools like ChatGPT become more common, parents and educators are grappling with a difficult question. Where is the line between learning and outsourcing the work? Is AI helping children build new skills or making it easier to skip the thinking process altogether? Well, as classrooms adapt to a new technological reality, on Singapore Unfiltered from Let's Talk Singapore, Neil Humphreys and Audrey Seek ask what responsible AI use should actually look like for the next generation. Let's have a listen to the highlights of that conversation.
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4: Welcome to Singapore Unfiltered on Singapore's number one talkback radio show in Singapore, Let's Talk Singapore. This week, there was a front page story on the Straits Times with the following headline. A study finds that over half of eight-year-olds in Singapore have used AI, and it's the most popular tool is ChatGPT. Should we be allowing children that young to use AI to help with their homework, their essays, their compositions? Is it encouraging our children to cheat? That's the question we're asking today. WhatsApp 8855-0893. Are we teaching our children to get their ideas from AI? Are we diluting their critical thinking, their powers of reasoning, their analytical skills, all the essential tools they're going to need in any workplace in the 21st century? I have a very personal story about this because I teach workshops, and the theme of the workshops are how do you create a unique voice in the age of AI? And not surprisingly, they're becoming very popular in primary schools and secondary schools. I've even done these workshops with teachers.
5: Okay.
4: How to create a unique voice in the age of AI. I had a school come to me. I will not name the school for obvious reasons. But they came to me and they said, we like the idea of your workshop. This is absolutely true, what I'm about to say. We like the theme of your workshop, but can you tweak it slightly so that you can teach our children how to get their ideas from AI.
5: Yes.
4: And I nearly fell off my seat because no. You don't use AI to get your ideas. You create your ideas, and then afterwards you may use AI to support them, enhance them, boost them. But the fact that teachers were coming to me and saying, we need you to show our children how to get their ideas from AI. Well, it's a contradiction in terms. It's an oxymoron because they're not their ideas, are they?
5: Right.
4: They're AI's ideas, which have been stolen from a million different voices around the world, including mine. All of my books, by the way, ideas. You create your ideas, and then afterwards you

0: authors, Lee Kuan Yew, Catherine Lim, any other major author you care to mention in Singapore, we've all had our books stolen illegally. There's not much we can do about it. And they're all being fed into these AI machines, right? We know this. So why on earth would I want a kid, a student, to get his ideas from AI? Mm. That's the question I'm asking today. Are we encouraging our students, our children, to essentially cheat when it comes to AI?
1: This is a very intense conversation. And I have to say, to quote your favorite Harry Styles, is this just the sign of the times? Everyone is using AI now, Neil.
0: Just stop your crying.
1: Stop your crying.
0: That's what people say to me. Just stop your crying, Neil. It's the sign of the times.
1: Because this is where the world is going, not just students, but adults as well. And David, our listener, thank you so much for chiming in, David, has chimed in to say, this is called AI-assisted learning, not cheating. Okay? And I think that there is a point to be made there as well, because a lot of people realize that if everyone uses AI and I don't, I'm the one who's going to be losing out here. This is not going to be a fair fight, right? So everyone has the same tools. We're all learning at the same pace. Do you think that that's true?
0: That's a very interesting point you make, Audrey. But the analogy could be applied right now to something called the enhanced games, which is going on right now. Have you heard of the enhanced games?
1: No, I haven't.
0: This is where steroid taking is okay.
1: Oh.
0: So you can take whatever you like. It's the same argument. Everybody else is taking steroids. So if I don't take steroids, I can't compete. So they have the clean games, the regular games, like the Olympics, where you're drug tested, and the enhanced games.
1: Mm.
0: So that analogy would apply here. It's like saying, oh, these are the enhanced exams, the enhanced compositions, because if I don't use AI, my friends are going to get ahead of me. I get that point, but that's not the point I'm making. The point I'm making is that children should be encouraged first to develop their critical skills, their creative skills, their imagination, and then by all means, use AI, to our listeners' point, use AI later on to assist with your creative ideas.
1: Mm.
0: Because the statistics are quite alarming. I was going through the story, and you can read it on the Straits Times. The study showed that over half of eight-year-olds, as I said, have already used AI.
1: That's young, I have to say.
0: But the usage climbs to 90% by the time they're 13.
1: Yes.
0: 90%.
1: Mm-hmm.
0: So that's the point you made. You're in the minority now. If you get to 13,
1: if you're the last 10%,
0: you're not using AI,
1: don't you feel like, why am I doing myself a disservice? 9 out of 10 of my peers are using this, and I feel like I'm being held back. Do you know what I mean?
0: I know exactly what you mean. But if I was playing devil's advocate, I would say, if I'm an employer, I'd probably give the job to the 10%. Because if he's got a unique, creative, individualistic voice, someone who can think on his feet, be entrepreneurial, critical skills, doesn't rely on a machine to do his thinking for him or her, I might give the job to the 10% if I was playing devil's advocate.
1: Sure.
0: Are we encouraging our kids to cheat? Or as David says, it's called AI-assisted learning. It's not cheating.
1: Yes. So we also are hearing from Aloysius, who says, yeah, not a good idea to introduce AI tools during primary school, hoping that there will be some reconsideration to delay the implementation of AI at primary four in schools. And so I think that this is it now an official thing that in primary four, they're starting to introduce AI to the curriculum? Is that how it works?
0: I believe so. I'd love to hear more from our teachers. Irene. Good morning, Irene Go. She says she agrees with Neil. Thank you, Irene. But please elaborate. What do you mean by that?
1: Mm.
0: Okay, coming back to the AI. Look, we are increasingly seeing our children use AI for homework, for learning, and for problem solving. And the difficult question is this for our listeners. Is AI helping kids learn, or, and this is my concern as an educator, parent, and an author, or are we teaching them to outsource their thinking?
1: Right.
0: If we're teaching them to outsource their thinking, that's a problem for their college applications, their poly applications, and their job applications. That's the question. Are we teaching our kids to outsource their thinking? We have a listener joining us right now with an audio note about AI. Let's play it now.
2: Good morning, Neil and Audrey. Shelby here. On the topic of AI and kids and whether we are cheating, I don't think we are. I mean, look at it this way. In the 80s, right, kids could work a VCR and record movies from TV

0: with timers, and adults were struggling with that. It's just moving the goalposts, I feel. And in today's context, I think that the education institutions just need to move with the times and incorporate using AI in assignments and things like that. The whole idea here is that the expectation would be that kids use AI to do their assignments. And in doing so, they've shifted the goalposts, not just from knowledge that they have, but how they get that knowledge and the resourcefulness of them working on the internet in order to get the solutions to find an answer for their assignment. So it's not just knowledge-based now. We're actually moving the goalposts. Kids have moved with the times. It's just the educational institutions that need to follow suit so that we can progress a little bit further and the knowledge level increases, not just by what they know, but how they can find it out.
1: Mm.
2: Number one, hasn't Shelby got a fabulous voice?
1: Yes.
2: I want him reading my bedtime stories.
1: Shelby, consider it. Maybe have an app.
2: Imagine Shelby. Neil, it's time for bed now.
1: Yeah.
2: You have to get up at 4:30 in the morning. So I'm going to give you my views on AI and the future for children's education.
1: Yes. Great voice,
2: Shelby.
1: But also a very well thought out explanation.
2: Completely.
1: And I think that he brings up some very good points, incorporating AI into your curriculum, because this is just where it's going. And he also brought up, you know, the analogies, and I kind of can tap into that as well. In the 90s, when everyone was using calculators, it's not cheating, is it? It's just, this is just how things roll now, and everyone gets a calculator, and it doesn't mean that you don't learn basic math, but that is a tool for you to use to enhance your learning. I think that, at least this is my opinion, it's not so much that people are using AI. That's just how things roll now. But teaching them how to use it responsibly.
2: There you go.
1: I think is the key.
2: Completely agree with you, Audrey. And I completely agree with Shelby. I agree with everything you said. That ship has sailed.
1: Mm.
2: AI is here to stay. I'm not like a Luddite, you know, a dinosaur saying no AI. Of course it's here. I use it myself every day. Not an issue. I use it sometimes to prep. But the difference is, this is the key point I wanted to stress. I have, what am I, 51 years old. I have 40 plus years in the memory bank, the data bank of knowledge, experiences, wisdom, whatever you want to call it. I can put that with AI. I can put that with AI. And my powers of deductive reasoning can tell me whether I think this information from AI is useful and this piece of information from AI isn't useful.
1: I understand.
2: That's the concern I have.
1: Yes.
2: When children don't yet have those skills. So I agree with Shelby. You work with AI.
1: Yes.
2: AI doesn't replace your thinking.
1: Yeah.
2: You have to have those critical thinking skills first. And where I agree with Shelby completely, there has to be a massive revamp of education in Singapore, because previously knowledge was power.
1: Yes.
2: It isn't anymore.
1: No.
2: It's a Google click.
1: Mm-hmm.
2: Knowledge is not power anymore. Analysis is power. Reasoning is power. A unique voice is power. I'm still employed, despite the fact AI can do most of the things, or some of the things that I can do, right? Unique voice, creative voice. These are the skills that are going to be more priceless than ever before. And it comes back to that 10%. If you have that standout critical voice. So you could use AI to do your PowerPoint presentation, right? People do it now. They can give you all the stats, all the figures. You finish your PowerPoint presentation. You're trying to sell a product. You don't sell it with the PowerPoint presentation. You sell it in the Q&A that follows.
1: Right.
2: That's when you sell your product. That's when you need your critical skills. That's when you need to think on your feet.
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1: These are your news headlines. I'm Shilpa Shades. Selected charities in Singapore will receive free advertising across SMRT's transport network under a new three-year partnership with the Ministry of Culture, Community and Youth. SMRT says it will sponsor up to $1 million worth of advertising space to help charities with institution of a public character status, raise awareness, attract volunteers and boost fundraising efforts. The campaign spaces include MRT stations on the North-South, East-West and Circle Lines, the Bukit Panjang LRT and bus shelter advertising panels island-wide. Around 700 charities are eligible to apply. Motorists using the CTE, PIE and Serangoon Road near Potong Pasir should expect overnight road closures and diversions between June 3rd and June 17th. Authorities say the closures are needed for bridge launching works linked to a new pedestrian and cycling bridge across the PIE. The city-bound CTE exit 8A towards the Tuas-bound PIE will be closed from midnight to 5 a.m. on June 3rd, 5th and 10th. A section of Serangoon Road leading to the Tuas-bound PIE and northbound CTE will also be closed during the same hours on June 4th, 6th, 7th, 12th and 17th. Motorists are advised to plan ahead and follow diversion signs in the area. In Asian news, more than 1.7 million Muslims from 165 countries are completing the Hajj pilgrimage in Mecca, despite extreme heat and conflict across the Middle East. Thousands began leaving the holy city today after taking part in one of the world's largest religious gatherings. More than 30,000 Iranians attended this year's Hajj, down from the 86,000 originally expected. Saudi authorities stepped up heat safety measures after more than 1,300 people died during last year's pilgrimage in temperatures above 50 degrees Celsius. The Saudi Red Crescent says it has provided emergency services to more than 83,000 people during the Hajj season. Hundreds of Bangladeshis have gathered at a border crossing in India's West Bengal state as fears grow over a crackdown on undocumented migrants. The surge comes after India's ruling BJP won power in West Bengal earlier this month, promising to detect, delete and deport illegal migrants. Many of those waiting to cross into Bangladesh say they have been told to leave or face government action. Authorities have ordered holding centers for suspected undocumented foreigners, including Bangladeshis and Rohingya. Rights groups have warned of limited legal protections for migrants caught in the crackdown. And finally, Singapore's 10-year transformation of the Mandai Wildlife Reserve is now complete, with Rainforest Wild Adventure East officially opening tomorrow. The 126-hectare reserve now includes 5 wildlife parks, 2 indoor attractions, a resort, glamping sites, and conference facilities. Mandai Wildlife Group says the expanded destination currently attracts about 5 million visitors a year and hopes to grow that number in the years ahead. The new 7-hectare attraction features nearly 60 species and 11 adventure activities inspired by Africa and Madagascar.
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3: The roads are pretty clear at the moment, but do buckle up, stick to the speed limits, and do drive safely.
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4: Here's the latest in the world of business and finance. I'm Frankie Ho. Hong Kong is considering waiving tax on fund managers' performance bonuses to attract investment talent. The reforms will make Hong Kong the first major financial center in Asia to introduce tax breaks for individuals on performance bonuses. Hong Kong taxes performance bonuses tied to investment returns at up to 17%. This affects how hedge funds make profits and reward their best portfolio managers. Market gains last year saw a number of Asia fund managers pocket more than $1 million in performance bonuses. The changes Hong Kong is considering will put it ahead of Singapore and bring it closer to Dubai, where individuals are free of income tax. Singtel has secured a 3-year credit facility worth $1.5 billion from 11 banks. The facility is guaranteed by Singtel and will be used for general corporate purposes. The 11 lenders include ANZ, China Construction Bank, Citi, and the three Singapore banks. Yoma Strategic Holdings earnings for the year ended March 31st more than doubled. Yoma turned in earnings of $20.3 million, up from $9.3 million a year earlier. The improvement came on the back of higher revenue, increased interest income, and stronger fair value gains. Yoma's real estate business was the biggest revenue driver. The company says Yoma Land has a backlog of $90 million worth of revenue yet to be recognized. This will support earnings for the next 18 to 24 months. Seatrium says its current net order book of $15.5 billion will support its revenue through to 2033. This comprises 24 projects, 15 of which are due for delivery this year and next. Seatrium says more than $28 billion worth of projects are up for grabs over the next 2 years. These are spread across the oil and gas, offshore wind, and conversion segments. Jardine Matheson Holdings may sell more assets as part of an overhaul to transform into an investment firm with a focus on higher growth areas. Citing sources, Bloomberg said its unit Mandarin Oriental may sell the remainder of an office tower in Hong Kong. This follows a deal last year by Mandarin Oriental to sell 13 floors of the building to Alibaba and Ant Group. Another potential target for sale is Jardine's Mercedes-Benz dealership in Hong Kong and Macau. Jardine will reportedly also look at opportunities in sectors beyond its existing portfolio. Jardine's Singapore-listed shares rose more than 40% last year as it proposed or completed at least $10.5 billion in asset sales and M&As. And that's your business and financial news here on Money FM 89.3. I'm Frankie Ho.
0: 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Catch up on the day's biggest stories and what they mean for you on your way home with Hung Bin Jong. Stay informed, stay connected.
5: If you're just joining us here on your way home, here's a quick rewind to where it all started today. What's trending? 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
5: All right, welcome back to What's Trending on Your Way Home. I'm Hong Bin Jung, and this is the part of the show where we dive into the stories everyone's talking about right now, the viral moments, the headlines making waves, and the conversations happening online, offline, and everywhere in between. And I'm also joined in the studio by our producer, Naziro Azura, who will be breaking down today's story with me as we go along. Hi, Naz.
6: Hello.
5: And might I add, we've got to welcome back someone else, our other producer here on the show, and someone who has been very much missed, Nadia Kong. Hello.
7: Hi, Hongbin. Hi, Nas. I have missed the two of you. It's been so long, I feel, since I saw
5: you. Did not miss us. You said before when we were off air, she said, oh, I should have just taken another day off.
6: Yeah. And right. She's glowing today. She's obviously telling us she that needs another long break.
7: Post-holiday glow.
5: It's okay. Mm. By the end of the shift today at 8 p.m., her post-holiday glow will be gone.
6: It'll be dim.
5: Yes. But of course, anyways, we want you in the middle of it as well, in the middle of our conversation. What's up us at 8855-0893. Tell us your thoughts, your reactions, your hot takes. Without further ado, let's get into what's trending.
6: Mm-hmm. Once upon a time, not long ago, social media is free. And now, you all like that intro? Okay, now it looks like we will soon be paying subscriptions in order to properly use them.
5: Sorry, social media? I thought you were talking about Netflix or Disney Plus.
6: Those are not social media.
5: Video. Exactly. Why am I paying for social media?
6: Well, that's a very good question, but I am not the right person you should be asking this. You should be redirecting this to Meta, who has announced that they will be introducing premium subscription plans for its social media apps and a first one for its AI chatbot. Now, catch this. This is a move that would help offset hundreds of billions of dollars in AI investments, which if I'm being real, it's gotten way too out of hand. Have you seen the AI slop these days?
7: But I feel nice, like, why are regular people paying for this? Why isn't Meta paying for this? Like, if they're going to change the monetization playbook, it shouldn't fall on consumers, right?
6: Yeah, exactly. And, you know, here's the thing that I think all of us here are quite interested, the prices, right? So the reports say that it will range between $3 to $4, which I believe it's around $5 to $6 for a monthly subscription across its three flagship social media platforms, providing selected personalized features. So, for instance, they've given us a breakdown here. Instagram Plus and Facebook Plus will be priced at $3.99 per month, while WhatsApp Plus will cost around $2.99 per month. And take note, these are US dollars, okay?
5: Well, they're very brave. In the era of, you know,
6: cancel culture and
5: not cancel culture, but we're seeing a lot of advancement in technology, which means we are also seeing a lot of new apps coming into play.
6: Yeah.
5: Right? Instagram and Facebook, they're iconic, but we've already seen all the iconic, you know, platforms that we had in the past. I mean, we also talked about it when a lot of people were going back to the 2016s, right? And you're making people pay. People are going to flee your platforms.
6: You're right.
5: You know, I mean, would you flee? Let us know. What's up? 8855-0893. Would you pay for these subscription models to use social media? Would you pay for social media? Let us know. What's up? 8855-0893. This is your chance to win that $500 Foundation Jewelers voucher. I'm saying it correctly. You're going to win $500 from a voucher from Foundation Jewelers if you WhatsApp in. Would you pay for these subscription models to use social media? Would you pay $5 to use social media? Let us know. What do you think about this news? I know this has gone viral. People are digesting it, have been commenting on it.
6: Yeah.
5: I'm sure a lot of people are disappointed and a bit angry. I feel like, though, they might reverse this based on what the public are saying.
6: But If you were to say that, though, a lot of different platforms have already done so. I mean, let's use YouTube Premium, for example, right here, right? YouTube used to be free, but now to avoid ads, you have to pay premium to do so, right? And even though there's so much backlash from that, YouTube doubled down, and in fact, I believe raised their prices quite a while back as well. So I think there may be a lot of, you know, backlash, a lot of anti-subscription sentiment online. But at the end of the day, these companies, I don't think they will back down. Because if everybody's doing it, everyone will want a piece of the pie.
5: I've got a comment here. This one is from Clifton. Hi, Clifton. Thank you so much for joining us. Clifton says, no, but if it becomes a norm, then no choice.
6: Mm. That's so dystopian. Yeah. That's very
5: dystopian. But I feel like we also have the power to make it a norm or not. If we speak out and Meta realizes that not a lot of people are going to pay for the subscription, then, you know, Meta might not go along with this.
6: Right.
5: I know that Meta has that blue tick that you can verify yourself and you can pay a monthly fee. Do you guys pay for that?
6: No. What about you, Nadia?
7: Most definitely not. But, I mean, I'm looking at some of the reports that you have put here, Nas. Like, this is for Instagram Plus, Facebook Plus, WhatsApp Plus. So, the word there that sends out is Plus. So, I'm assuming there's still a free version for your regular folks where you don't have to pay these US $3 or $4, right? So, there is still a free model for everyday people like you and me.
6: Which is essentially my point, right? YouTube is a free platform, but to avoid certain, you know, inconveniences like ads mainly, right, on that platform, you have to pay premium so that you can bypass all of these. I mean, okay, look, for WhatsApp Plus, they say you will have, I catch this, premium stickers, custom ringtones and app themes. I mean, pay how much just now? Is that $3? $3 just for stickers.
5: I would.
7: Aren't we already using our own stickers?
6: Yeah, stickers of Hongbin.
5: Yeah, I'm creating my own stickers. I create my own stickers of my dog and all that stuff. Yeah. But if you're telling me to pay for that, no. We've got another message here. This one doesn't have a name, but has 5-4 leaf clovers as their username. Okay. It's a very lucky person.
6: Yes.
5: This person says, no, I rather bear with the inconveniences of ads than to pay FM pockets unless it's becoming no choice. But that's so true. Like for me, and Nadia knows this, for the longest time, I did not pay for Spotify Premium.
6: Yes, I've heard of that rumor, and Nadia is looking at you. She's like, I stand by what I said.
5: Because I didn't feel the need to. Like, I would just, okay, 20-second ad, I will listen for that ad. Right now, I still don't pay for my Spotify Premium. My future father-in-law pays for my subscription. I love you. But yes, so I don't see the need for it. YouTube, I'm still not paying for it. I'll just watch the ads.
6: Yeah, but I'm surprised you didn't say Money FM 89.3. That's free. You can just go online, tune in.
5: Exactly.
6: No ads. You hear Hong Bin Jong. You hear the great music we have.
5: Definitely. Yeah. So you can be here. But exactly what am I paying for when I'm paying for Facebook Plus and Instagram Plus? Is it worth it? Because their prices are higher than WhatsApp Plus, right?
6: Yes, I believe so. But Nadia, I want to throw this question over to you. You pay for ChatGPT Plus, right?
7: No, I don't.
6: Oh, okay. Because if, let's say, theoretically...
7: But
6: if you
7: I
6: were
7: do
6: to-
7: pay for CapCut Pro.
6: Yeah, so that my point that I'm trying to make here is if you were to pay for these useful tools or platforms, right, that would justify paying. But for everyday social media platforms that we use already for the last couple of years or throughout our whole lives, I don't think that would make any justifiable reasons to pay for it now, right?
7: That's true, because if you're talking about Facebook, I already don't use it on a daily basis. I think the last time I checked into Facebook was a few months ago.
6: Lies, it was yesterday. I'm just kidding.
7: Instagram, yeah, I use it quite often, but as long as they don't make me pay for TikTok, that's my favorite platform in the whole wide world, I'm fine. Okay. But if I had to pay for TikTok, so be it. I'll fork out the dimes just for TikTok Plus.
5: All right, keep the WhatsApps coming in. 8855-0893. We've got a new message here. This one is from Jay. Hi, Jay. Thank you so much for joining us. Jay says, not at all. It's like paying to socialize. Ain't they getting enough revenue from advertisements?
6: Yeah, exactly, exactly.
5: Exactly. I mean, a lot of people... We use, I mean, Instagram especially is also used as a marketing tool.
6: Yes, right. I think there's a shop these days, so you can do your shopping, you can put products there.
5: If you want to push some of your posts to be viewed for a lot of other people, people, advertisers pay, right?
6: Yes.
5: So why do people like us have to pay for it?
6: Yeah.
5: When we just want to be connected to our friends and be able to communicate. And the fact that we have to pay for WhatsApp Plus is insane.
6: Yeah. Which is quite sad if you think about it, though.
5: Because, I remember, though, WhatsApp as an app used to be have a fee. If you wanted to download WhatsApp onto your phone, it was 99 cents or 99 US cents.
6: Really?
5: Yes. It used to be, it used to have a price tag. So sometimes they'll make it free. Sometimes you would have to pay for it. And then I remember when I got my first WhatsApp downloaded onto my phone. I had it when it was kind of free. And then I changed my phone and then I suddenly had to pay for WhatsApp to download it on my feed. If you guys remember that, WhatsApp 8855-0893 because Nadia and Nas are looking at me like, is she giving us fake news? But WhatsApp used to have a fee. And that's what's trending today.
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0: catch up on the day's biggest stories and what they mean for you on Your Way Home with Hongbin Jeong. Stay informed, stay connected.
1: That's it for Your Way Home this week. I'm Hongbin Jeong. Thank you so much for spending your Friday evening with me and easing into the long weekend together. And honestly, today's show had one thing in common throughout. Everybody's thinking about money, right? On What's Trending, we talked about whether people would actually pay monthly fees for social media after Meta platforms revealed plans for premium subscriptions across apps like Instagram, Facebook, and even WhatsApp. Then on the agenda, we got into one of the biggest get money goals for many Singaporeans, buying your first home and figuring out when you should realistically start planning for it. And on the big story, we unpacked Singapore's latest wage growth numbers and asked the big question, even if salaries are rising on paper, are people generally feeling financially stronger? So from spending money to saving money to trying to get money, today's show really understood the assignment, which means there's only one way to close things out tonight. Here's today's song of the day, Betty Get Money by Young Gravy. Enjoy the long weekend, have a meaningful Visak day, and take care on the way home. And I'll catch you again next Tuesday on Your Way Home.

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1: These are your news headlines. I'm Shilpa Shades. Singapore and Vietnam have signed a series of agreements to deepen cooperation in supply chain resilience, food security, advanced manufacturing, and higher education. The agreements were exchanged in the presence of Prime Minister Lawrence Wong and Vietnamese President Tô Lâm, who is on a four-day state visit to Singapore. The two countries also launched a new strategic dialogue and established an agri-food trade task force to strengthen cooperation on food security and trade. The inaugural Singapore-Vietnam strategic dialogue will take place in August 2026. Meanwhile, Singapore and Vietnam have also pledged to keep trade flowing and strengthen food security amid ongoing disruptions to global supply chains. Both countries said they will keep airports, seaports, and key trade infrastructure operating to minimize disruptions, while ensuring a stable supply of essential goods, including rice. They also reaffirmed the importance of keeping international sea lanes open and strengthening economic resilience across ASEAN. Merchandise trade between Singapore and Vietnam reached $31.8 billion in 2025. A local influencer has been fined $3,500 after admitting to advertising vapes for sale last year. 26-year-old Eunice Joy Ung sold two vapes after advertising the banned devices on Telegram in May. In November, Ung decided to buy vapes from an unnamed seller to resell them for profit on her own Telegram account. She continued to advertise the sale of the vapes until December, which led officers from the Health Sciences Authority to investigate her. For advertising vapes for sale, an offender can be fined up to $10,000, jailed for up to 6 months, or both. A 27-year-old Malaysian man will be charged tomorrow for his suspected role in a government official impersonation scam. Police say he allegedly collected cash and valuables from scam victims in Singapore before handing them over to members of a suspected transnational scam syndicate. He will be charged with abetment by conspiracy to assist another person to retain benefits from criminal conduct. If convicted, he faces up to 10 years in jail, a fine of up to $500,000, or both. He is the 30th Malaysian man arrested for such offences since March. And finally, Singapore shoppers will see prices frozen on more than 500 essential products at FairPrice supermarkets until August 31st. The move expands an earlier price freeze covering 300 items. The products include house brand rice, cooking oil, eggs, vegetables, fresh and frozen meat, milk, as well as senior and baby care items. FairPrice first froze prices on 100 essentials in April before expanding the program in May. The retailer says the wider freeze is aimed at helping households manage their grocery budgets during a period of global uncertainty.
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2: The Met Service says it'll be cloudy for today with temperatures hitting a high of 31 degrees Celsius and lows of 24 degrees Celsius.
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0: Traffic.
2: A quick check on the roads for you right now. There are no major incidences to report and traffic is pretty clear right now. But if you're on the roads, remember to buckle up and drive safely.
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5: All right, coming up, we're going to look at the en bloc dream. It's still alive for at least for the owners of the Loyang Valley en bloc. 880 million, that's what it went for. The largest en bloc sale in 2026. Owners received about a 55% premium through this sale versus selling on the open market. Then we're going to talk about a live case study. We all hear about leasehold reality, right? What happens when the lease runs down to zero? Well, this case study gives you a real-life example of what can happen. But first, we're going to start with the EC scheme because it really is in focus. And we're going to ask whether the traditional BTO, EC, private property ladder, still is the route to wealth and property. Is it still as valid in 2026? Now, we heard National Development Minister Chee Hong Tat say the EC scheme should focus on meeting home occupation needs. And we saw changes on the 8th of May. Here is a little clip of National Development Minister Chee Hong Tat.
6: First, we will extend the EC MOP from 5 years to 10 years. The current policy requires EC homeowners to fulfill a 5-year MOP before they can sell their units to Singaporean citizens and to Singapore citizens and permanent residents on the open market. They must wait another 5 years, in other words, 10 years in total, before they can sell their units to any other buyer, including foreigners and corporate entities. After that point, ECs may transact just like any other private residential property. Second, developers will not be allowed to offer the Deferred Payment Scheme, or DPS.
5: Okay, so let's go through the changes together. National Development Minister Chee Hong Tat sending a strong signal, basically saying the EC scheme should focus on meeting needs of being homes. So we saw changes. 8th of May, buyers of new executive condos or ECs will have to live in them twice as long before they can sell them. The MOP for ECs is now 10 years. Double the old minimum occupation period of 5 years. Now, why the changes? They came in response to a review of the EC scheme. There were concerns over affordability, and the proportion of first-time buyers of EC had fallen off dramatically in recent years. Also, the deferred payment scheme for ECs will be no more. That scheme will be removed. These new changes do not apply to EC projects that have already been launched for sale, if you already live in an EC, or for sites where the tenders have closed. These new changes basically apply to new government land sales. So the first two sites to be affected by the new measures are located in Canberra Drive and Sembawang Drive. So let's look at this together. The end of the deferred payment scheme for ECs and a new 10-year MOP for ECs. Do these changes fundamentally change the investment case for executive condominiums? Will longer holding periods reduce speculation, or could EC prices actually rise because future supply becomes more restricted? We're going to put that question to Ivan Chai, who is the chairman of Crestbrick. Ivan, good morning. How are you?
7: Good morning. I'm good. Thank you, Michelle, for having me here.
5: Okay, so the ECs were originally introduced because they were meant to be a bridge between HDB and private housing. With these latest measures, how are you reading how ECs are evolving?
7: I think the latest measures, right, is fantastic to make sure that EC is a housing for people to stay in rather than for speculation. Because before, like what our minister stated in the speech, right, is that in the last 5 years between 2021 to 2025, 75% of the EC owners, right, actually sold off their properties within the first 5 years of MOP. So that means that people are actually making money from the buying EC and then flipping it and moving on.
5: Okay, so what do you think anybody looking to buy an EC now has to keep in mind?
7: Okay, so let's talk about in the perspective of the new ones. So let's see what the future holds. First, the MOP period is going to be 10 years. So it means that before you can sell to Singaporeans and PR, right, that means we have to stay in it longer. Two, there's no more deferred payment scheme. So that means that people have to pay more in down payment for the property before they can get the keys. Okay. Third, 90% have to be sold to first-time owners rather than 70% before the measure. So more first-time owners and such. Okay, so basically what it means, right, in my opinion, is that demand is going to be shrink because you have 90% more first-time owners than in the past, which was 70%, and you need more money up front. So, and now we are only looking at the serious people who want to stay for minimum of 10 years before they can move on. So this, what these whole measures come about, right, is so that maybe in future, for the government land sales, the developers will bid a lower price for a property and also launch the properties, right, all these new ECs at a lower price.
5: You think developers are going to bid a lower price for the properties? It seems like more expectation is on developers now in terms of, you know, payments, in terms of the fact that you have to have a certain demographic of buyer, first-time buyers. So do you think that buyers, developers are going to bid less?
7: My thing is that developers are going to bid less because it's also in alignment with where our ministry wants to go to. So in other words, right, if it's not a strong enough deterrent, I bet that there will be more measures coming into place because the objective is to lower these.
5: The objective is affordability.
7: Yes, that's right.
5: Make ECs affordable so that they are genuine homes.
7: Yes, that's right.
5: Or first-time buyers. So do you think that buyers, developers are

0: and sites. Do you think that's significant for developers and buyers?
1: I think it's significant for first-time owners because if you are thinking about it, right, like a young couple in Singapore that is planning to get married and qualify to buy EC, they may not have much savings. So it will, what you mean, right, maybe they need help from parents or they need to really be very advanced in their career to have enough money for the down payment of an EC as a first-time buyer. So in that sense, right, I would say that demand will come down. Yeah, but having said that, right, then I think what is important for me, right, is that then as a young couple, first-time buyer, should I be going for an EC? That will be an interesting question. And my take, right, is that it is a fantastic option because we need to look at the one of the principles, which is what is the long-term price of EC as compared to a normal private condo? Okay, and from our research, right, at Crestbrick, right, is that in the long run, the prices are similar. The per square feet prices are similar. So today, if we have an EC that is being launched at a lower price compared to private condos, right, and we know that in the long run, it will catch up, right? It's fantastic. That means, right, we actually make even more money. But the caveat, right, or the problem is that we need to hold it for 10 years MOP. Okay, that is like having lesser returns across the years. But one thing to note is that in Singapore, when we buy a property, right, there's this concept of called gearing up or equity finance. That means if our property has already gone up in value, we can actually extract out the profits. So in this sense, right, if I were to buy an EC, at the time when the project already TOP, or we collect the keys, right, is already the time where we can already do an equity term loan to take out the profits and then to put it elsewhere to greater use.
0: So interesting. A lot of questions that I have for you. You think developers are going to bid less for future EC land sales, land sites. What do you think developer appetite is going to be for creating new EC projects?
1: The appetite will still be very strong because the current ECs have all been sold well. So until we see ECs not being picked up at a fast rate, right, then the appetite will still be strong.
0: But the trouble was first-time buyers were not buying them. There were increasingly less first-time buyers.
1: So
0: it was strong, but it was fueled by maybe people looking to upgrade.
1: I was thinking that ECs will still attract people who can afford it because it is more like a sure ticket to success, in my opinion, more or less sure way to success. Because why? If we think that private properties, right, are going to create or hold well for us, buying EC at a lower price than private condos means that it's a great deal.
0: Almost so, like a no-brainer.
1: Yeah, that's right.
0: You're getting a huge discount from the start. I think it was 20 to 30% less than some people.
1: I think it's about 200, 300 per square feet lower.
0: Yeah, but the problem that Singapore's trying to solve is the proportion of first-time buyers has fallen sharply in recent years, and clearly that's the pool that they hope will benefit from EC sales.
1: Yes, in that sense, if it's the first-time buyer with a lower capital to buy the first EC, right, it also means that maybe the prices of EC's launches, right, will come down, which means greater profits when compared to the eventual price point as compared to private condos.
0: Gosh, you could get even greater profits from your EC. But you got to be cognizant of the fact that you're going to have to stay there for 10 years. Does this mean you have to wait 10 years before you can rent it out?
1: Yeah. So, yeah, you can still rent out rooms. You can't rent out the whole thing. Yeah. But I would say that basically, even for me, right, in the place where I stay, right, mm-hmm. I'm already staying in it for like 7, 8, 9 years. So I would say that it's more or less normal that we buy a home with the idea to stay in it rather than to flip it every 5 years. So I think the mindset will become that buying an EC is for our home as a home rather than flipping it after the MOP.
0: Yeah, it'll change the spirit of the space as well. It'll feel more like a community. More people intend to sink roots down for longer.
1: I think that's the right way to go, definitely, for Singapore.
0: All right, so EC's still a prominent investment case, something worth looking into as, not only a home that you want to live in that has the condo trimmings, but also genuinely good leveraged investment. We've just discussed that. Next, we're going to turn to Loyang Valley, the en bloc sale. Now, why is this deal so significant? I'm trying to pull up the numbers. 880 million.
1: That's right. I think the whole idea is that this can be a first sign that en bloc activities are picking up because there were 7 developers, right, that were bidding for the land or interested in the land.
0: Mm-hmm.
1: as a

0: Opposed to their previous attempt at en bloc, which I, from what I read, right, was zero. Yeah, so there was a lot more attention to this. So it's also a sign that developers are very bullish on the current property situation in Singapore.
1: All right, this was the third attempt over 8 years. From what you're seeing, what changed this time? Timing? So more developers were hungry?
0: I would say that developers are hungrier because the recent new launch have all done well. Most of them have done well. And also, right, there was an MRT site that was more or less confirmed in that area. So it's a 3 minutes walk to the MRT.
1: Oh, that changes things.
0: Yeah, man. So instead of outskirt, it becomes easy connectivity plot of land.
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1: Welcome to The Big Story. I'm Hung Bin Jong. Singapore workers' real wages grew by 4% in 2025, up from 3.2% the year before, even as overall salary increases slowed slightly, according to the Ministry of Manpower. So while pay packets may not have jumped dramatically on paper, workers are, in theory, getting more spending power compared to the year before. But the picture isn't entirely straightforward. While some sectors, like administrative services and insurance, saw stronger wage growth, many industries actually recorded slower salary growth overall. Fewer companies also gave raises this year, despite more firms reporting profits. So what do these numbers really tell us about Singapore's economy? Are workers genuinely feeling financially better off? Which industries are pulling ahead and which ones are slowing down? And in a time where the cost of living still feels high for many Singaporeans, will wage growth continue? Well, joining us today to share more is Terence Ho, who's Executive Director of Institute for Adult Learning at the Singapore University of Social Sciences. Hi, Professor Ho. Thank you so much for joining us.
2: Hello, and thanks for having me on the show.
1: All right. I just want to start off. I mean, MOM says real wages in Singapore grew by 4% in 2025, which is higher than the 3.2% growth seen the year before. But how significant is this growth of 4%? What does that actually mean in practical terms? Are Singaporeans, you know, generally better off this year compared to 2024?
2: I would say a 4% increase in real wages is fairly significant. It means that after accounting for inflation, the purchasing power of workers' wages increased meaningfully in 2025. And one of the key reasons, of course, is that inflation fell significantly from 2.4% in 2024 to just 0.9% in 2025. So although nominal wage growth moderated from the stronger pace in 2024, real wages grew faster in 2025. So I would say that, yeah, as income growth outpaced increases in the cost of living, Singaporeans were better off in purchasing power terms in 2025. Mm-hmm. But of course, this is an aggregate picture and people's lived experience may differ depending on their specific wages, their spending patterns, and household costs that they face.
1: Right. But I mean, while wage growth remained positive across all sectors, most industries actually recorded slower wage growth in 2025 compared to 2024. So when we see the numbers, you know, for each sector compared to the previous year, why is it that most industries saw stagnant or slow growth?
2: First of all, I would characterize the nominal wage growth in 2025 as still generally healthy, even though more measured than in 2024, for a few reasons. First, I think firms were likely more cautious amid global economic and geopolitical uncertainty. Businesses were operating against a backdrop of, you know, uncertainty and heightened geopolitical risks, making them more conservative about their costs, including wages. And then, of course, as mentioned earlier, inflation fell significantly, and that made employers face less pressure to raise their nominal wages aggressively because the workers are experiencing less erosion and purchasing power. And perhaps labour market, even though it remained relatively tight, showed some signs of modest easing in the second half of last year compared with 2024. And this also reduced the urgency to bid up wages to retain workers.
1: Well, as you've mentioned, this comes as, you know, inflation dropped significantly from 2.4% in 2024 to 0.9% in 2025, while over 83% of firms remain profitable. Now, while MOM's report showed more firms were profitable in 2025, apparently fewer companies actually raised salaries. So, Professor Ho, I mean, why are employers becoming more cautious despite doing better financially? Do businesses today still feel pressure to, you know, increase wages in order to retain workers?
2: So I think profitability and the wage decisions don't always move in lockstep, because even if they are profitable, employers may be cautious if they are uncertain about future demand or business conditions. And some of them may take a wait-and-see approach given the global uncertainty. And as mentioned, of course, low inflation also reduced the need for large nominal wage adjustments. That's, I think the labor market remains fairly tight, and businesses still face retention pressures in occupations with skills shortages. So I think firms would be more selective, maybe raising wages for certain critical or specialized roles rather than just broad-based wage increases across the board. And looking ahead, I think the caution may further intensify. MOM's forward-looking indicators show that between February and March this year, the share of firms expecting to hire in the next 3 months declined, while the proportion planning wage increases also fell from 39.3% in February to 25.4% in March. And this again suggests a more measured pace of hiring and wage growth, particularly if external conditions further weaken.
1: Well, now let's move to the part where a lot of listeners might be interested to hear which industries saw significant growth wages. I believe administrative and support services recorded the strongest wage growth at 7.5%, but this was slower than the 8.7% growth recorded in 2024. What's driving this, and why was it lower than the previous year?
2: Well, even though it may be lower than 2024, I think 7.5% is still very strong wage growth. And a significant part of this is in terms of structural factors. The sector includes industries such as cleaning, security, and landscaping, which are covered under Singapore's progressive wage model. So the wage ladders, the skills requirements, and the local qualifying salary rules continue to put upward pressure, push wages upwards for these workers. And perhaps the wage increase is slower than 2024 because some of the exceptionally strong gains in earlier years reflected a catch-up phase as the wage floors were raised more rapidly. And we're now seeing perhaps a more sustainable pace of increase.
1: While most sectors recorded slower wage growth in 2025, it looks like insurance services and wholesale trade were the two sectors that bucked the trend. Is that a sign that specialized talent is becoming more valuable? How were these two sectors able to buck the overall trend here?
2: Well, insurance, I think a case could be made that, yes, I agree with you, specialized talent is becoming more valuable. And of course, the sector increasingly requires expertise in areas such as underwriting for complex risks such as cybersecurity risks and even the expansion of wealth management in Singapore. And I would say that the wage growth does reflect the continued demand, maybe increased demand for specialized skills amid limited supply. Whereas for wholesale trade, I would be more cautious about drawing any conclusions because the wage growth only increased marginally from 4.2 to 4.4%. So it could be regular fluctuations rather than major structural shift.
1: Okay. On the flip side, I believe accommodation and hospitality saw wage growth cool quite sharply. Was that inevitable after, you know, the tourism rebound period?
2: I would say so. The exceptionally strong wage growth in the previous year reflected a rebound effect as tourism recovered after the pandemic. So, for example, if you look at visitor arrivals, it grew by 21.5% in 2024, but slowed to just 2.3% in 2025. So the industry is moving towards a more normal growth trajectory, which translates into more moderate wage increases.
1: Well, could accommodation and hospitality continue this downward trend in 2026, especially with the current geopolitical tensions?
2: Well, a key factor will, of course, be the outlook for tourism. Visitor arrivals are still expected to grow in this year, possibly somewhat faster than 2025, but nowhere near the pace seen in 2024 during the rebound period. The key risks come from high oil prices, geopolitical tensions, particularly if they result in higher airfares or weaken consumer confidence globally. And of course, travel is discretionary spending, so prolonged uncertainty could affect our visitor arrivals. At the same time, I think the hospitality sector could also look at relying more on automation and technology to ease manpower constraints. And again, that could affect the wages in the sector.
1: Other than the industries that we've discussed so far, which other sectors do you think may continue to see softer wage growth moving forward? Are there industries today where workers may feel like their salaries are no longer keeping pace with expectations?
2: So I would say that sectors such as manufacturing, construction, and food and beverage, which saw slower wage growth in 2025, could continue to see relatively softer wage growth, particularly if external demand weakens or domestic cost pressures remain elevated.
1: On that note, a recent Job Street by Seek poll found 71% of workers felt they were paid fairly, but only 37% said they were satisfied with their salaries. Now, this is fascinating. Most workers thinking that their pay is fair, but far fewer are actually satisfied with it. Well, what does that tell us, Professor? I mean, could this be because the cost of living still feels psychologically high, even if inflation is slowing?
2: Yes, I think there is a difference between the perception of fairness and maybe expectations or aspirations, or what people think is enough to get by comfortably in Singapore. So they may think that employers paying them fairly relative to market conditions, but they could still feel disquieted if they feel that their salary is not keeping pace with, you know, rising costs or even lifestyle expectations. And of course, in the post-pandemic period, the higher price level does have a psychological impact. Even though inflation has moderated, prices are significantly higher than before. And that may continue to shape how workers feel about their financial security.
1: All right. Some great insights from you there. Thank you so much, Professor, for joining us today.
2: Thanks, Hongbin.
1: Thank you. That was Terence Ho, Executive Director of Institute for Adult Learning at the Singapore University of Social Sciences. This has been The Big Story with me, Hongbin Jung.
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Start your day with the stories, conversations, and voices that matter on Let's Talk Singapore with Neil Humphreys and Audrey Seek. From what's trending to the issues shaping our lives, with your voice as part of the conversation. Then take a breather with Live Well with Michelle. 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
1: Welcome to Singapore Unfiltered on Singapore's number one talkback radio show in Singapore, Let's Talk Singapore. This week, there was a front page story on the Straits Times with the following headline. A study finds that over half of eight-year-olds in Singapore have used AI, and it's the most popular tool is ChatGPT. Should we be allowing children that young to use AI to help with their homework, their essays, their compositions? Is it encouraging our children to cheat? That's the question we're asking today. WhatsApp 88550893. Are we teaching our children to get their ideas from AI? Are we diluting their critical thinking, their powers of reasoning, their analytical skills, all the essential tools they're going to need in any workplace in the 21st century? I have a very personal story about this because I teach workshops, and the theme of the workshops are how do you create a unique voice in the age of AI? And not surprisingly, they're becoming very popular in primary schools and secondary schools. I've even done these workshops with teachers.
2: Okay.
1: How to create a unique voice in the age of AI. I had a school come to me. I will not name the school for obvious reasons. But they came to me and they said, we like the idea of your workshop. This is absolutely true, what I'm about to say. We like the theme of your workshop, but can you tweak it slightly so that you can teach our children how to get their ideas from AI?
2: Yes.
1: And I nearly fell off my seat because no. You don't use AI to get your ideas. You create your ideas, and then afterwards you may use AI to support them, enhance them, boost them. But the fact that teachers were coming to me and saying, we need you to show our children how to get their ideas from AI. Well, it's a contradiction in terms. It's an oxymoron because they're not their ideas, are they?
2: Right.
1: They're
2: right.
1: AI's ideas, which have been stolen from a million different voices around the world, including mine. All of my books, by the way, have been stolen by large language models, the LLMs. And I'm among many authors, Lee Kuan Yew, Catherine Lim, any other major author you care to mention in Singapore. We've all had our books stolen illegally. There's not much we can do about it. And they're all being fed into these AI machines, right? We know this. So why on earth would I want a kid, a student, to get his ideas from AI? That's the question I'm asking today. Are we encouraging our students, our children, to essentially cheat when it comes to AI?
2: This is a very intense conversation. And I have to say, to quote your favorite Harry Styles, is this just the sign of the times? Everyone is using AI now, Neil.
1: Just stop your crying.
2: Stop your crying.
1: That's what people say to me. Just stop your crying, Neil. It's the sign of the times.
2: Because this is where the world is going, not just students, but adults as well. And David, our listener, thank you so much for chiming in, David, has chimed in to say, this is called AI-assisted learning, not cheating, okay? And I think that there's a point to be made there as well, because a lot of people realize that if everyone uses AI, and everyone is using AI now, Neil.
1: Just stop your crying.
2: Stop your crying.
1: That's what people say to me.

0: everyone has the same tools. We're all learning at the same pace. Do you think that that's true?
1: That's a very interesting point you make, Audrey. But the analogy could be applied right now to something called the Enhanced Games, which is going on right now. Have you heard of the Enhanced Games?
0: No, I haven't.
1: This is where steroid taking is okay.
0: Oh.
1: So you can take whatever you like. It's the same argument. Everybody else is taking steroids. So if I don't take steroids, I can't compete. So they have the clean games, the regular games, like the Olympics, where you're drug tested, and the enhanced games.
0: Mm.
1: So that analogy would apply here. It's like saying, oh, these are the enhanced exams, the enhanced compositions, because if I don't use AI, my friends are going to get ahead of me. I get that point, but that's not the point I'm making. The point I'm making is that children should be encouraged first to develop their critical skills, their creative skills, their imagination, and then by all means, use AI, to our listeners' point, use AI later on to assist with your creative ideas.
0: Mm.
1: Because the statistics are quite alarming. I was going through the story, and you can read it on the Straits Times. The study showed that over half of eight-year-olds, as I said, have already used AI.
0: That's young, I have to say.
1: But the usage climbs to 90% by the time they're 13.
0: Yes.
1: 90%.
0: Mm-hmm.
1: So that's the point you made. You're in the minority now. If you get to 13,
0: if you're the last 10%,
1: you're not using AI,
0: don't you feel like, why am I doing myself a disservice? 9 out of 10 of my peers are using this, and I feel like I'm being held back. Do you know what I mean?
1: I know exactly what you mean. But if I was playing devil's advocate, I would say, if I'm an employer, I'd probably give the job to the 10%. Because if he's got a unique, creative, individualistic voice, someone who can think on his feet, be entrepreneurial, critical skills, doesn't rely on a machine to do his thinking for him or her, I might give the job to the 10% if I was playing devil's advocate.
0: Sure.
1: Are we encouraging our kids to cheat? Or as David says, it's called AI-assisted learning. It's not cheating.
0: Yes. So we also are hearing from Aloysius, who says, yeah, not a good idea to introduce AI tools during primary school, hoping that there will be some reconsideration to delay the implementation of AI at primary four in schools. And so I think that this is it now an official thing that in primary four, they're starting to introduce AI to the curriculum? Is that how it works?
1: I believe so. I'd love to hear more from our teachers. Irene. Good morning, Irene Go. She says she agrees with Neil. Thank you, Irene. But please elaborate. What do you mean by that?
0: Mm.
1: Okay, coming back to the AI. Look, we are increasingly seeing our children use AI for homework, for learning, and for problem solving. And the difficult question is this for our listeners. Is AI helping kids learn or, and this is my concern as an educator, parent, and an author, or are we teaching them to outsource their thinking?
0: Right.
1: If we're teaching them to outsource their thinking, that's a problem for their college applications, their poly applications, and their job applications. That's the question. Are we teaching our kids to outsource their thinking? We have a listener joining us right now with an audio note about AI. Let's play it now.
2: Good morning, Neil and Audrey. Shelby here. On the topic of AI and kids and whether we are cheating, I don't think we are. I mean, look at it this way. In the 80s, right, kids could work a VCR and record movies from TV with timers, and adults were struggling with that. It's just moving the goalposts, I feel. And in today's context, I think that the education institutions just need to move with the times and incorporate using AI in assignments and things like that. The whole idea here is that the expectation would be that kids use AI to do their assignments. And in doing so, they've shifted the goalposts, not just from knowledge that they have, but how they get that knowledge and the resourcefulness of them working on the internet in order to get the solutions to find an answer for their assignment. So it's not just knowledge-based now. We're actually moving the goalposts. Kids have moved with the times. It's just the educational institutions that need to follow suit so that we can progress a little bit further and the knowledge level increases, not just by what they know, but how they can find it out.
0: Mm.
1: Number one,

0: Hasn't Shelby got a fabulous voice?
1: Yes.
0: I want him reading my bedtime stories.
1: Shelby, consider it. Maybe have an app.
0: Imagine Shelby. Neil, it's time for bed now.
1: Yeah.
0: You have to get up at 4:30 in the morning. So I'm going to give you my views on AI and the future for children's education.
1: Yes. Great voice,
0: Shelby.
1: But also a very well thought out explanation.
0: Completely.
1: And I think that he brings up some very good points, incorporating AI into your curriculum, because this is just where it's going. And he also brought up, you know, the analogies, and I kind of can tap into that as well. In the 90s, when everyone was using calculators, it's not cheating, is it? It's just, this is just how things roll now, and everyone gets a calculator, and it doesn't mean that you don't learn basic math, but that is a tool for you to use to enhance your learning. I think that, at least this is my opinion, it's not so much that people are using AI. That's just how things roll now. But teaching them how to use it responsibly.
0: There you go.
1: I think is the key.
0: Completely agree with you, Audrey. And I completely agree with Shelby. I agree with everything you said. That ship has sailed.
1: Mm.
0: AI is here to stay. I'm not like a Luddite, you know, a dinosaur saying, no AI. Of course it's here. I use it myself every day. Not an issue. I use it sometimes to prep. But the difference is, this is the key point I wanted to stress. I have, what am I, 51 years old. I have 40 plus years in the memory bank, the data bank of knowledge, experiences, wisdom, whatever you want to call it. I can put that with AI. I can put that with AI. And my powers of deductive reasoning can tell me whether I think this information from AI is useful and this piece of information from AI isn't useful.
1: I understand.
0: That's the concern I have.
1: Yes.
0: When children don't yet have those skills. So I agree with Shelby. You work with AI.
1: Yes.
0: AI doesn't replace your thinking.
1: Yeah.
0: You have to have those critical thinking skills first. And where I agree with Shelby completely, there has to be a massive revamp of education in Singapore, because previously knowledge was power.
1: Yes.
0: It isn't anymore.
1: No.
0: It's a Google click.
1: Mm-hmm.
0: Knowledge is not power anymore. Analysis is power. Reasoning is power. A unique voice is power. I'm still employed, despite the fact AI can do most of the things, or some of the things that I can do, right? Unique voice, creative voice. These are the skills that are going to be more priceless than ever before. And it comes back to that 10%. If you have that standout critical voice, so you could use AI to do your PowerPoint presentation, right? People do it now. They can give you all the stats, all the figures. You finish your PowerPoint presentation. You're trying to sell a product. You don't sell it with the PowerPoint presentation. You sell it in the Q&A that follows.
1: Right.
0: That's when you sell your product. That's when you need your critical skills. That's when you need to think on your feet.
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0: Championship, you mean, Neil, for your sake.
1: Championship, yes. We're talking about, of course, the Champions League final between Paris Saint-Germain and West Ham United in my dreams. Of course, it's PSG Arsenal this weekend, the centrepiece of the season. It's Saturday night, Sunday morning, Singapore time. It's in Budapest, Hungary. And to celebrate, to acknowledge this grand occasion, we have not one, but two fans joining us on the line right now. We have Arsenal fan and Singapore national team manager, Eric Ong. Good morning, Eric.
2: Morning, Neil.
1: And we have PSG fan, a Frenchman, Steph Missier. Good morning, Steph.
3: Hi, good morning, guys.
1: All right, we'll go through the game one at a time. Raushan, I'll kick things off. I think it's going to be a great final. Arsenal have never won the Champions League, obviously. PSG are aiming to go back-to-back. I think Arsenal, if it's defensive, if the score is narrow, I think Arsenal edge it. But PSG has an unstoppable attack led by Dembele. So if it's I'll get to my prediction, but if it's a conservative defensive kind of game, that gives Arsenal the edge. But if PSG get a chance to play their all-out, dynamic, fast attacking game, there's only one winner.
0: I hear what you're saying in terms of that dynamic PSG front line, but for me, Neil, momentum plays such a big part, right? And the fact that Arsenal just completed their Premier League quest after 22 years, they'll be feeling good. They'll be feeling about $1 million at the moment, right? So going into this final against PSG, I do think the odds slightly favour Arsenal only because they got win in their sails. And I'll give you my prediction later, but I think it's quite obvious which team I'm plumping for.
1: No preference, no prejudice. I'll just go alphabetically. Arsenal comes up first. Eric, give us your take, yes, my friend. You're feeling good, right, after the league win?
3: For sure, for sure. I think we are going to this final in the best possible shape, best possible spirit. The title win has, given us win in our sails and, can't ask for more. We're in better shape. Right? Last season, we played PSG in the semis. And if you look at our bench, especially in the second league, we had Raheem Sterling. We had academy players who have not played for us on the bench. You know, we are in much better shape with the exception of Ben White. We have a full-strength team to call on board. So, yeah, looking forward to it.
1: Steph, you are a Frenchman, obviously, and it is forgotten now, to Eric's point, that semi-final last year was a lot closer than people remember. Arsenal had a lot of chances. How do you feel about it, Steph? Your side is essentially the same, but Arsenal's team has been transformed in the last 12 months. What are your thoughts, Steph?
3: Well, I think, look, first of all, it's a final, and anything can happen, right? I mean, we saw, you know, the last time Arsenal was playing the final of the Champions League, there was an unfortunate red card. So anything can happen. That being said, I think for me, I was really, really nervous before the semifinal against Bayern München. And I think we all remember the first game, incredible, one of the best football game of all time. So everyone knows Paris is really good in offense, but they also show in the second leg that they can defend. And I think for me, it's all about Dembele. If Dembele plays Ballon d'Or football, and if the three guys up front, Krava and Doué, if they're inspired, it's going to be a very long night for Arsenal. Hakimi also is back. He hasn't been playing for 2 months now, so let's see. But I think, you know, I believe in Luis Enrique. He's gonna come up with something special. And if as I said, if Dembele plays Ballon d'Or football, I think it's in the bag.
1: Well, our listeners are chiming in. Will says, good morning, Will. PSG for me, but VAR favours Arsenal. Raushan.
0: Don't get Neil started before 7 a.m. on a Friday morning, Will, please. But I want to talk to Eric about Arteta for a while. He's had such a magical season, right? And these are two Spanish coaches going head-to-head, Luis Enrique against Mikel Arteta. Eric, you sing praises about Arsenal. Do you want to say something about your manager who's put you on the cusp of what would be the best season ever for Arsenal if they do complete the double?
3: Raushan, of course. I think what Arteta has brought to the club, not just the team, is a whole culture shift. You know, when he came to us in 2019, you could see, you know, things were not right, you know, from top to bottom. But, you know, he went about to change, you know, everything. you call it the non-negotiables, you know, in terms of how everyone should behave, you know, and it was a total reset. And that took time. And the board, most importantly, under the owners, gave him time. You know, the first couple of years, even though we won the FA Cup, were not smooth. You know, we lost a lot of games. We finished eight in consecutive years. We didn't even qualify for Europe. But the board stuck to him. And you see, it really, really turned, I think, the summer of 2022 when we brought in Gabriel Jesus and Zinchenko. And that really lifted the squad and to change the belief in the team. Because these two players have won before. And, you know, and that belief went through the team, and that translated to that season where we went toe-to-toe with Man City.
1: Well, I'll just jump in there, Eric. That belief is shared by one of our listeners, David Yeo, who says, good morning. My prediction is Arsenal 2, PSG 1. So, Stefan, back to you. I believe you have the most devastating attack in world football with Dembele leading the line. Tell us about that attack and how they're going to get PSG over the line.
3: Yeah, I mean, it's incredible, right? You have Kravar. I think these guys just show up in Champions League. I think during the league, you know, during the French league, he's just having a, you know, he's just playing with his friends, but he really shows up in the Champions League. Doué made an incredible splash. You know, he scored two goals in the Champions League final last year against Inter Milan. Look, Dembélé, for me, I think if Dembélé played the way he played right now, France would have won the World Cup in 2000, the last World Cup against Argentina. If you'd have told me that Dembélé one day would be Ballon d'Or and play at this level, like two or three years ago, I would not have believed you. The way he plays is incredible. The way he plays for the team. You know, Eric just talked about how the, you know, the culture changed at Arsenal, but Luis Enrique changed the entire DNA of the club. You know, it was a team. It was a team of superstars. You know, the Messis and the Neymar and the Mbappe. No one playing defense. I think everybody, even so, that all the guys in the front, they're playing defense. They're playing the high press. They play for the team. You know, Luis Enrique can sub him, you know, Dembélé at minute 63. He's not going to, you know, throw a tantrum. He's going to, like, encourage his teammate. It's a one solid team. They all play for each other. And as I said earlier, if those three guys up front are in a good night, this is good night.
1: Okay, I have to cut in. We've got to get to our predictions now. Send them in. If it's a tight game, Arsenal, for me, if they can rely on set pieces, it'll follow the classic Gunners chant. I'm going 1-0 to the Arsenal. Raushan.
0: I'm going 1-1 in 90 minutes. Arsenal to win it on penalties. Saka to score the winning penalty.
1: Eric, what are you going with?
3: You know, it's a final. And I will say that this PSG team is probably the best, even better than the Barcelona team that we faced in 2006. But the Arsenal team this year is better than the team 20 years ago as well. And a classic 1-0 to the Arsenal, one goal miss. You know, let's go for it.
1: Beautiful. Eric, Stefan, we're against the clock, my friend. Give us your prediction.
3: 3-1 Paris.
1: Wow, I'm loving the authority. But guys, you're all going to be wrong because Audrey is going to be right. So the nation waits. Audrey, what
2: Hi,
1: is
2: guys.
1: Your prediction between PSG and Arsenal?
2: I'm going to support PSG. Paris Saint-Germain, 1-0.
0: Of course you support the Parisian team.
2: I am, yes.
1: You heard it
2: love
1: here
2: Love the food,
1: first.
2: Love the fashion. I'm going to go with PSG.
1: Audrey, you're never wrong. Good luck to both PSG and Arsenal. May the best team win. That was Final Score.
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0: Yes, we're talking about check, cash, credit. We're talking about our favorite topic today, which is money, of course, on Let's Talk Singapore.
1: Money, money, money. Yes, this is a really good one. I know we've got listeners in their cars just about to drop off their kids at school. Mm-hmm. So we want to hear from parents, teenagers and kids, because Audrey's poll question was...
0: My poll question was, what age is a good age to get a credit card? Okay, first we're going to take a walk down memory lane back to the 1850s when Neil was a young lad. Do you remember the first time or when you got your first credit card?
1: Yes, I was a chimney sweep at the time, Audrey. I was a chimney sweep. Me and Oliver Twist, we worked up those chimneys and they said, come on, mate, let's go get a credit card. Well, funny you should say that.
0: Yeah.
1: Because ATMs exploded across the world in the 1980s when I was a kid. And this is before you were born, I'm guessing?
0: Yes.
1: Yes. So in the 80s, suddenly every high street had an ATM. And when you're a kid, listeners, young listeners will know this, there's always urban myths in schools. Oh, if you do this, this will happen. If you do this, this will happen. The big one in my school was, if you use your school library card, you can access the ATM.
0: You guys are so cute.
1: Because it's the same size and the same. So everybody was trying to put library cards in the ATMs. So me and my best friend Ross, this is absolutely true. I don't know why you're laughing. This is what we did in the 80s. We were so blur. We took our school library card, exactly the same size, and we're like, it's so easy. We're going to be rich. And we kept trying to jab it in.
0: Oh my God.
1: And the machine kept going, beep, beep, beep, beep, beep. And in the end, this is absolutely true, the bank manager came out and said, you're like the 20th kid today. For the last time, you can't put a library card in the ATM.
0: Were you 30 years old?
1: I was. I was at university when I did this. I was really at university when I did this. So that was my story. And I did not, I thought about this, I did not get a credit card, I think, until university.
0: Okay.
1: I think.
0: So 20s, early 20s?
1: Yeah, I was 18 then. 18, I was going to university.
0: Oh, wow.
1: No NS, right? So I went to university at 18, and I think that's when I got my first credit card.
0: Okay, so that's actually pretty early. 20% of our listeners voted on our poll and said 18 to 21 is a good age. The younger, the better, okay? 50% of our listeners said 22 to 26 when you're learning how to be an adult. Now, that's when I got my first credit card. And the final 30% said only after 27 years old, after working for a few years. So I'll put our listener Aloysius in this camp, who wrote in to say that a debit card with a spending limit was given to his daughter at around 18.
1: Yep.
0: And a credit card should be at least 26, 27. So I think more and more people are skewing older. I got my first credit card at 24. I was living in the U.S. at the time, and I was making my own money. And I was told that, well, especially in the U.S., I needed to build credit, because all of your trustworthiness, going to the bank, trying to get buy a house, to get a loan, that is heavily reliant on your credit score standing. I think it's different in Singapore, but we know that Singaporeans think a lot about money, independence and adulthood at a very young age, actually.
1: I am genuinely surprised by that figure. It's so conservative. Number one, that Singaporeans are so late in getting credit cards. Number two, that you got yours when you were 24.
0: Yeah.
1: I had visions of you like 11 years old. And daddy going, there you go. Knock yourself out.
0: Hey.
1: This one is shoes. That one is handbags. No, I genuinely surprised by that. This is a city of fast-moving fintech, and it's all cashless this and cashless that. I just assumed that Singaporeans would be much earlier with their credit cards. My daughter still doesn't have a credit card.
0: Okay.
1: And I thought she was the last one. I got her a debit card only when she was 15 or 16, I think.
0: Okay.
1: Before that, it was just cash.
0: Yeah. So for many young adults, credit cards are very important. It's their first real financial responsibility. Pay the bill on time or you get slapped with a late fee or interest. Sometimes it's also the start of their first debt problem, right?
1: Yeah.
0: So in Singapore, the most principal credit card holders need to be is at least 21 years old. You have to be at least 21 to get your first credit card. Although there are some youth-focused cards available from when you're 18 years old, and that has lower spending limits, and usually you still need parental consent.
1: Wow.
0: And requirements.
1: Now I'm thinking I'm wrong. Maybe I was wrong. Maybe it was a debit card I had at university, because I don't know if I'd have had the credit To get a credit card. I could be wrong because Stanley says, good morning, Stanley.
0: Good morning.
1: Stanley says, you get a credit card when you start working.
0: Mm.
1: And I get the logic of that because then you can support it. You've got a base. You've got some sort of financial security to pay for it.
0: That, and also for a lot of banks, you have to prove that you have a job. They'll only give you a card if you have a job. And banks clearly know how young consumers are nowadays. Students today are introduced very early to cash back and reward points, buy now, pay later also, and installment payments. And what's interesting is that younger Singaporeans today are actually growing up more financially aware in many ways.
1: Mm.
0: So studies have shown that many Gen Z consumers already think about investing and budgeting and financial independence much earlier than previous generations ever thought about it. But this is what worried me a little bit. A study by DBS found that nearly 22% of Gen Z and young millennials source their investment advice and news solely from social media channels and chat groups like TikTok and WhatsApp.
1: Wow. Have you seen some of the content on TikTok? You're going to get financial advice from these people who are juggling cats on pianos and things? Not for me. Athanasios, who's listening from Adelaide Airport, thank you, Athanasios, says, given people use mobile phones for payments, maybe both should be for over 16, which is the legal age of driving here in Australia. So no car, no credit card, and no social media until you're 16. What do you guys think? WhatsApp 88550893. Clearly, on this one, I'm a bit of a dinosaur because I did some research and they suggest that 6 to 12 years of age, 6 to 12 is when kids can get their first debit cards. And they actually have these. They have the POSB Smart Buddy. They have the OCBC Mighty Savers.
0: Mm-hmm.
1: Other banks have them. Debit cards from 6 to 12. My daughter never had one until she was 15, 16. Then they say ages 13 to 15, you can add a child to a parent's credit card. We never did that.
0: Okay.
1: We still haven't done that.
0: So what was your reasoning behind only giving your daughter her debit card at 15 years old?
1: Because I'm a little bit old school. I'm a bit of a dinosaur. I wanted her to literally have that tactile experience of the value of cash in her hands.
0: Wonderful.
1: Use this $10 bill. You will get this much with it, this much change. I wanted her to have that tactile understanding of financial literacy.
0: Yeah, because, you know, having that tangible feeling is very different. Because globally, experts have warned that cashless societies can psychologically disconnect people from spending because tapping a card simply just doesn't feel as painful as handing over physical cash. And all of us know this feeling. You tap once for coffee, tap another time for lunch, you tap for a grab, and you don't feel the pain anymore.
1: 100%, which is why, and I wrote columns about this, that initial Simply Go introduction on the SMRT was such a disaster, quite frankly, from a PR standpoint, because many people, myself included, it's not about being old school. It's about when you tap in, you want to see how much you've spent, how much you have left. If you do that with other cards, you don't. You tap into the MRT, you tap out. You tap on the bus, you tap out. With Simply Go, you have no idea what you've spent and what you have left.
0: Yeah.
1: The traditional cards, you do. And I like that. I like that level of financial literacy. This train has cost me this much. I have this much left on my card.
0: Yes.
1: It's not about whether you're rich or poor.
0: Mm-hmm.
1: People just want to know that information.
0: I think so. And learning financial discipline has probably also become even more important than before. I think many Singaporean parents are still divided on this. Some believe that exposing young adults to credit cards earlier helps them learn responsibility. And even better, if you have a card that you can actually observe of how your kid spends, you can, you know, exercise your right as a parent to rein them in if needed. And others feel that young people should first experience working life and bills and budgeting before being trusted with revolving credit.
1: Not agree more, Audrey. Yeah. We've got a fabulous comment from young Gerard. Hello, Gerard. He has a GP exam today. So thank you for chiming in, Gerard. How old are you, by the way? Before getting a credit card, says Gerard, it's important to have a debit card.
0: For years, he says.
1: I'm with you, Gerard. Mm-hmm. We have the best listeners. Credit cards can feel like having infinite power to spend money.
0: That's true.
1: See, he said in one sentence what took us 10 minutes.
0: Yeah, I know.
1: Well done, Gerard. Debit cards are a way to learn to detach yourself from cash whilst it still works like cash, unlike credit cards where one can just spend freely and possibly lose track of their spending. Gerard, you are going to ace your GP exam today.
0: Yes.
1: With thinking like that, my friend.
0: Good luck. And you know what? You said it best, I think. I think it's great to maybe ease them in with a debit card before you introduce credit cards, because a lot of people, or especially younger consumers, may think that my spending limit is cash money in the bank that I can just go ahead and spend. And that's just a slippery slope. So whatever Gerard said, I think that that's 100%.
1: Yes. And if my daughter's listening, listen to Gerard. You're not getting a credit card anytime soon. So please stop asking. And that, my friends, was Breakfast Bites.
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1: Welcome to Singapore Unfiltered on Singapore's number one talkback radio show in Singapore, Let's Talk Singapore. This week, there was a front page story on the Straits Times with the following headline. A study finds that over half of eight-year-olds in Singapore have used AI, and it's the most popular tool is ChatGPT. Should we be allowing children that young to use AI to help with their homework, their essays, their compositions? Is it encouraging our children to cheat? That's the question we're asking today. WhatsApp 88550893. Are we teaching our children to get their ideas from AI? Are we diluting their critical thinking, their powers of reasoning, their analytical skills, all the essential tools they're going to need in any workplace in the 21st century? I have a very personal story about this because I teach workshops, and the theme of the workshops are how do you create a unique voice in the age of AI? And not surprisingly, they're becoming very popular in primary schools and secondary schools. I've even done these workshops with teachers.
2: Okay.
1: How to create a unique voice in the age of AI. I had a school come to me. I will not name the school for obvious reasons. But they came to me and they said, we like the idea of your workshop. This is absolutely true, what I'm about to say. We like the theme of your workshop, but can you tweak it slightly so that you can teach our children how to get their ideas from AI?
2: Yes.
1: And I nearly fell off my seat because no. You don't use AI to get your ideas. You create your ideas, and then afterwards you may use AI to support them, enhance them, boost them. But the fact that teachers were coming to me and saying, we need you to show our children how to get their ideas from AI. Well, it's a contradiction in terms. It's an oxymoron because they're not their ideas, are they?
2: Right.
1: Their
2: right.
1: AI's ideas, which have been stolen from a million different voices around the world, including mine. All of my books, by the way, have been stolen by large language models, the LLMs. And I'm among many authors, Lee Kuan Yew, Catherine Lim, any other major author you care to mention in Singapore. We've all had our books stolen illegally. There's not much we can do about it. And they're all being fed into these AI machines, right? We know this. So why on earth would I want a kid, a student, to get his ideas from AI? That's the question I'm asking today. Are we encouraging our students, our children, to essentially cheat when it comes to AI?
2: This is a very intense conversation. And I have to say, to quote your favorite Harry Styles, is this just the sign of the times? Everyone is using AI now, Neil.
1: Just stop your crying.
2: Stop your crying.
1: That's what people say to me. Just stop your crying, Neil. It's the sign of the times.
2: Because this is where the world is going, not just students, but adults as well. And David, our listener, thank you so much for chiming in, David, has chimed in to say, this is called AI-assisted learning, not cheating, okay? And I think that there is a point to be made there as well, because a lot of people realize that if everyone uses AI and I don't, I'm the one who's going to be losing out here. This is not going to be a fair fight, right? So everyone has the same tools. We're all learning at the same pace. Do you think that that's true?
1: That's a very interesting point you make, Audrey. But the analogy could be applied right now to something called the enhanced games, which is going on right now. Have you heard of the enhanced games?
2: No, I haven't.
1: This is where steroid taking is okay.
2: Oh.
1: So you can take whatever you like. It's the same argument. Everybody else is taking steroids. So if I don't take steroids, I can't compete. So they have the clean games, the regular games like the Olympics where you're drug tested, and the enhanced games. So that analogy would apply here. It's like saying, oh, these are the enhanced exams, the enhanced compositions, because if I don't use AI, my friends are going to get ahead of me. I get that point, but that's not the point I'm making. The point I'm making is that children should be encouraged first to develop their critical skills, their creative skills, their imagination, and then by all means, use AI, to our listeners' point, use AI later on to assist with your creative ideas. Mm. Because the statistics are quite alarming. I was going through the story, and you can read it on the Straits Times. The study showed that over half of eight-year-olds, as I said, have already used AI.
2: That's young, I have to say.
1: But the usage climbs to 90% by the time they're 13.
2: Yes.
1: 90%. Mm-hmm. So that's the point you made. You're in the minority now. If you get to 13,
2: if you're the last 10%,
1: you're not using AI,
2: don't you feel like, why am I doing myself a disservice? 9 out of 10 of my peers are using this, and I feel like I'm being held back. Do you know what I mean?
1: I know exactly what you mean. But if I was playing devil's advocate, I would say, if I'm an employer, I'd probably give the job to the 10%. Because if he's got a unique, creative, individualistic voice, someone who can think on his feet, be entrepreneurial, critical skills, doesn't rely on a machine to do his thinking for him or her, I might give the job to the 10% if I was playing devil's advocate.
2: Sure.
1: Are we encouraging our kids to cheat? Or as David says, it's called AI-assisted learning. It's not cheating.
2: Yes. So we also are hearing from Aloysius, who says, yeah, not a good idea to introduce AI tools during primary school, hoping that there will be some reconsideration to delay the implementation of AI at primary four in schools. And so I think that this is it now an official thing that in primary four, they're starting to introduce AI to the curriculum? Is that how it works?
1: I believe so. I'd love to hear more from our teachers. Irene. Good morning, Irene Go. She says she agrees with Neil. Thank you, Irene. But please elaborate. What do you mean by that? Mm. Okay, coming back to the AI. Look, we are increasingly seeing our children use AI for homework, for learning, and for problem solving. And the difficult question is this for our listeners. Is AI helping kids learn or, and this is my concern as an educator, parent, and an author, or are we teaching them to outsource their thinking?
2: Right.
1: If we're teaching them to outsource their thinking, that's a problem for their college applications, their poly applications, and their job applications. That's the question. Are we teaching our kids to outsource their thinking? We have a listener joining us right now with an audio note about AI. Let's play it now.
3: Good morning, Neil and Audrey. Shelby here. On the topic of AI and kids and whether we are cheating, I don't think we are. I mean, look at it this way. In the 80s, right, kids could work a VCR and record movies from TV with timers, and adults were struggling with that. It's just moving the goalposts, I feel. And in today's context, I think that the education institutions just need to move with the times and incorporate using AI in assignments and things like that. The whole idea here is that the expectation would be that kids use AI to do their assignments. And in doing so, they've shifted the goalposts, not just from knowledge that they have, but how they get that knowledge and the resourcefulness of them working on the internet in order to get the solutions to find an answer for their assignment. So it's not just knowledge-based now. We're actually moving the goalposts. Kids have moved with the times. It's just the educational institutions that need to follow suit so that we can progress a little bit further and the knowledge level increases, not just by what they know, but how they can find it out.
1: Mm. Number one, hasn't Shelby got a fabulous voice?
2: Yes.
1: I want him reading my bedtime stories.
2: Shelby, consider it. Maybe have an app.
1: Imagine Shelby. Neil, it's time for bed now.
2: Yeah.
1: You have to get up at 4:30 in the morning. So I'm going to give you my views on AI and the future for children's education.
2: Yes. Great voice, Shelby. But also a very well thought out explanation.
1: Completely.
2: And I think that he brings up some very good points. Incorporating AI into your curriculum, because this is just where it's going. And he also brought up, you know, the analogies, and I kind of can tap into that as well. In the 90s, when everyone was using calculators, it's not cheating, is it? It's just, this is just how things roll now, and everyone gets a calculator, and it doesn't mean that you don't learn basic math, but that is a tool for you to use to enhance your learning. I think that, at least this is my opinion, it's not so much that people are using AI. That's just how things roll now. But teaching them how to use it responsibly.
1: There you go.
2: I think is the key.
1: Completely agree with you, Audrey, and I completely agree with Shelby. I agree with everything you said. That ship has sailed. Mm. AI is here to stay. I'm not like a Luddite, you know, a dinosaur saying, no AI. Of course it's here. I use it myself every day. Not an issue. I use it sometimes to prep. But the difference is, this is the key point I wanted to stress. I have, what am I, 51 years old. I have 40 plus years in the memory bank, the data bank of knowledge, experiences, wisdom, whatever you want to call it. I can put that with AI. I can put that with AI, and my powers of deductive reasoning can tell me whether I think this information from AI is useful and this piece of information from AI isn't useful.
2: I understand.
1: That's the concern I have when children don't yet have those skills. So I agree with Shelby. You work with AI.
2: Yes.
1: AI doesn't replace your thinking.
2: Yeah.
1: You have to have those critical thinking skills first. And where I agree with Shelby completely, there has to be a massive revamp of education in Singapore, because previously knowledge was power.
2: Yes.
1: It isn't anymore.
2: No.
1: It's a Google click.
2: Mm-hmm.
1: Knowledge is not power anymore. Analysis is power. Reasoning is power. A unique voice is power. I'm still employed, despite the fact AI can do most of the things, or some of the things that I can do, right? Unique voice, creative voice, these are the skills that are going to be more priceless than ever before. And it comes back to that 10%. If you have that standout critical voice, so you could use AI to do your PowerPoint presentation, right? People do it now. They can give you all the stats, all the figures. You finish your PowerPoint presentation. You're trying to sell a product. You don't sell it with the PowerPoint presentation. You sell it in the Q&A that follows.
2: Right.
1: That's when you sell your product. That's when you need your critical skills. That's when you need to think on your feet.
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1: This week on Leaders on in Action, this week on Leaders in Action, we spotlight a landmark moment in Asia's contemporary art scene. Fire Horse, The Decisive Moment, is a major exhibition by internationally acclaimed Beijing artist Ma Dongmin. It is presented by Art Vault Asia in partnership with a couple of partners in Singapore. We'll hear more about that in just a moment. Joining us in the studio are Robbie Kok-Hoys and Joseph Bakish from Art Vault Asia to preview this extraordinary showcase. Gentlemen, welcome to the show.
2: Thank you very much, Glenn. It's an absolute pleasure. And thank you for having both of us here on the show today.
1: Yeah. Robbie, thank you. Great to have you here.
3: It's Hoys Cock, not Cock Hoys, buddy.
1: What did I say?
3: Cock Hoys.
1: Oh.
3: It's all good.
1: Sorry.
3: Easily confused.
1: Anyway. Okay. So tell us. Yeah, I know, right? I did that wrong, didn't I? Yeah. Anyway. First of all, tell us about the partner that you're working with on this, because here in Singapore, you've got you're at a gallery and you're doing all that. So give it. We want to make sure you get propers here for the folks you're working with.
3: Well, we've partnered with Laker Store, which is a pretty unusual venue, I admit, for a fine art exhibition. But it's actually a very intentional pairing, because the artist that we're bringing to Singapore, Ma Dongmin, his creative process is actually rooted in photography. He photographs horses in their natural environment before translating those observed moments onto canvas. So, in fact, the alignment with Laker, who are synonymous with decisive moment photography, Cartier-Bresson, the documentary tradition, is conceptually exact. It's not a gallery, because we didn't want a gallery aesthetic, but the Leica store at South Beach Quarter is indeed a really beautifully curated space. And in terms of the caliber of the sponsor partners we have for this show, we've brought on board Lamborghini Singapore, we've got Vogue Singapore, Rob Report, City Private Clients, and probably my favorite, Diageo, who are going to be curating a number of cocktails with Johnny Walker Blue and the Singleton 18.
1: Making sure nobody goes away thirsty. That was Robbie Hoys Cock, by
3: Thank
1: the
3: you.
1: Way.
3: Thank you.
1: Co-founder of Art Vault Asia. We're also with Joseph Bakish as well, co-founder. So tell us about Art Vault Asia and the gap that it's filling in the market. What is it exactly?
2: Well, Art Vault Asia is essentially a fine art advisory firm. But the way we operate is very much closer to a private bank, in a way.
1: Wow, okay.
2: Yeah,
1: that's interesting.
2: Yeah, we actually bring like institutional-grade due diligence, which is important, with documented provenance with every single work,
1: right.
2: Long-term portfolio thinking, curating the right kind of artists. We focus on artists, who are well-documented, well-researched, and well-collected. To give you an example, I mean, some of the artists we trade and represent, they belong in the Rockefeller Foundation collection.
1: Wow.
2: They're collected by eminent personalities like Sir Michael Caine, Robert Downey Jr. They have all the right kind of collector elements. Because you have to remember one thing. I mean, we deal with predominantly living artists, not the dead masters. I must say yet. But the element with living artists is that, you are, in a way, investing into their career, because their career is developing on a daily basis. So little things with regards to which exhibitions they're invited for, what kind of auction records they have, which institutions that they partner with, definitely gives a huge boost to their careers in a way.
1: But, is it mostly individuals or corporates that you're selling to? Is it all over the map?
2: It's a mixture. So we've got individuals, high net worth individuals. We've got corporate clients, family offices. Because one of the main things that we want to break the most people think that art is a very opaque industry, because there's not a lot of easily available information without knowing the right people.
1: Yeah.
2: So the access to our artists is by invitation only. So we structure that kind of portfolio with you know, with a bespoke management operation in a sophisticated manner to make sure that even family offices can actually look at putting art into their portfolio. Now, it's not about, you know, removing or exchanging the element with equities or other kinds of investments. No, it's actually sort of adding to it by diversification.
1: Yeah. The investment itself, you know, is it a nice painting on the wall? Is it more of a serious investment? Like, what is that? What does that look like for the person buying these artworks? Because some of them can be quite expensive.
2: That is true. That is absolutely true. And that's a question we get most often. Like, do you buy with your heart or do you buy with your eyes? And over the years, I'll give you an example. With Lincoln Townley, one of the artists who we represent from the UK, his paintings have gone up from, you know, around 56,000 Singapore dollars about 7-8 years ago, back in 2018, to over $150,000 today.
1: Wow.
2: Now, that is because, you know, he is, you know, represented by Sotheby's. He's collected by a lot of Hollywood personalities.
1: He's got the buzz. He's on the train.
2: Absolutely.
1: Kind of,
2: and yeah, similarly with Ma Dongmin, you know, he's a triple Venice Biennale laureate. So the La Biennale di Venezia, which is one of the oldest, most prestigious art exhibitions where you have to be invited. He's just actually coming to Singapore directly from the Venice Biennale after receiving his third commendation. And one of the main things that we focus on is, you know, verified performance across multiple sales rooms. What does that mean? So that essentially means that private sales as well as auction records, which are very important. So it's not just a nice painting on the wall. I mean, we obviously understand that, you know, markets are volatile and most people want to look at art as a diversification element. And one of the main things that you don't want to do is, like, if you're paper trading with stocks and stuff, you don't want to be, you know, waking up in the middle of the night and looking at Bloomberg to ensure that your assets are still in place.
1: Yeah.
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1: Welcome back on The Wide Angle. Today, we're looking at one of the boldest, most emotionally resonant productions on the Singapore stage this year. It's called Miles, Soulmate in a Box. It is a one-woman musical starring the brilliant Inch Chua, presented by the Singapore Repertory Theatre. Inch is with us in the studio right now. Inch, welcome to Money FM Saturday morning.
2: Thank you. Good morning.
1: It is so great to have you with us. You have a voice like butter.
2: Between
1: you and our previous guests, I'm feeling like I've got radio voices in my head today, which is great. Inch, first of all, congratulations on the show.
2: Thank you.
1: It's getting amazing reviews from people. And tell us, for those who might not know what it's about, what is this show, Miles, Soulmate in a Box, about?
2: I think it's a very simple story of a girl trying to find true love and high adventure, like most girls want. Mm. And in this adventure, she basically decides to take matters in her own hands, because dating is difficult. And she creates her own AI boyfriend or AI soulmate in the process.
1: Wow.
2: And the whole story, I guess, is following this this adventure of wonder and wounds that she sort of goes through. Yeah.
1: And through that, what age is she that, you know, what is she, like a teenager? Is she an adult?
2: I think she's a woman in her 30s. And I think there's something about women dating in their 30s that has like a very special kind of experience out there, where you've kind of had lived experiences of past hurt. Mm-hmm. And at the same time, you're kind of still hopeful still for the next thing.
1: Yeah.
2: So I think, like, and it's also a jungle out there in this modern day. So
1: it certainly is. It's never not been, to be clear.
2: True. Absolutely true.
1: Every generation thinks its own, you know, has its own particular problems. It's pretty much been the same.
2: It's true. But I do think dating in the digital age as well has sort of shifted things in some ways. Like, you know, in the past, like, there's a really great book about called Modern Dating by Aziz Ansari. And he talks about, I guess, in our parents' generation, mm-hmm. or the generation before that, we would tend to be people who, you know, you probably go out with your neighbor or someone within the closest vicinity that you have or access to,
1: yeah.
2: like, physical access.
1: Sure.
2: But then now we're kind of almost in this age of sport for choice, and this brand of we have to sell ourselves on an app, or the way that you portray yourself is exactly whether you get picked or not picked, and or even just in the act of picking, you're just swiping through people very superficially to decide whether you would even have a strike a conversation with
1: to the
2: them.
1: Left to the left
2: exactly
1: right.
2: So I think, yeah. like, it almost feels like we've come to a place where it's the technology has amplified this, yeah. sort of like jungle out there experience, because you're kind of going through more people than you actually did before as well.
1: You know? Inch, as you go through this, the play, it is a musical.
2: Yes.
1: Max is going to fix your camera for you. There we go. Yeah. Make sure you're all good. Does that look all right, Max? Okay. That's yeah, because we are on TikTok Live. We want to make sure all our TikTok friends can see you very well. But how's music fit into this whole thing? And, like, yeah, just
2: explain. Well,
1: that's
2: a really good question, Glenn. Because, like, I think it's something that people don't really think about, like, tech and a musical, kind of two very strange kind of topics kind of melting together, which is, yeah. particularly why I wanted to jump into this. I mean, I'm a musician first and foremost. Mm. I think that's my primary artistry. Mm-hmm. And then it became quite natural to me when I was trying to tell the story. It was like, how does the language of music fit in this world? And I think music has always been a great way to talk about hyperreality, or when you go into a state, like this kind of just a different surreal state. So to me, that's a really great language to tell a story. Mm. And something is, like, I guess sometimes people can feel telling a tech related story can feel a little bit alienating, mm. or somehow just not relatable. Mm. And in many ways, the music is sort of a great entry to kind of talk about it. And in fact, creating music as well is much like coding, because,
1: yeah.
2: like playing an instrument, you do need some technicality. You do need a lot of creativity to code something. So there was a language that's quite seamless in the show, where Inch is a character, she's a coder, but she, it's almost like while she's coding, music's the expression in which we talk about coding as well in the show.
1: Yeah. Is it a show that is aimed at a younger generation, or could anybody really enjoy
2: anybody.
1: It.
2: So we've been quite pleasantly surprised at the wide variety of people that have been coming. We have your techies, your sort of like young professionals and young sort of kids from above 16 that's kind of coming around. Because I guess they're sort of starting in their dating journey or some romance or finding love is a universal sort of thing.
1: Sure.
2: And we also have the elderly. Like I have people from the who's 70 who are coming to the show.
1: Is that
2: and
1: right?
2: It's really quite interesting for them to come out like what they think about the ending or how they feel about tech in general in their lives. So it's really quite varied. Yeah.
1: Yeah. I have a secret I'm going to share with you.
2: Please do.
1: And everybody else that's now listening. I have become addicted to K-dramas.
2: Hey, you're not the only one.
1: I never thought this would happen. Last year, I just happened upon a K-drama. It was a lawyer courtroom drama, and I couldn't get away from it. And that has led me to watch other dramas. And there's one on right now called Boyfriend on Demand.
2: Yeah.
1: Have you ever heard of this one?
2: Have you watched it at all? People have been telling me about it. I haven't seen it, okay. But people have been sending it to me.
1: So when you were telling me about the plot, I'm like, it's not the same as Boyfriend on Demand, but it's very similar.
2: It is similar.
1: A woman who's having a hard time, you know, young professional woman, finding romance. And then there's this new app, this new experience that you can create your own
2: totally
1: boyfriend.
2: And I think the seduction of that is very real, you know, and I think that's what technology has sort of offered us, right? Like basically trying to get us to make our lives more convenient, to be more frictionless, to basically have all these sexy things we want in our lives to be done. And I think that's exactly what the work questions, which is it celebrates these things, but it also kind of questions the other side of it, like what's the tax, what's the invisible sort of cost of having more convenience in our lives, you know? And that to me is it's about frictionlessness, right? When we talk about wanting our lives to be more frictionlessness, what's the cost of that? And to me, it's like, I guess you lose when you try to iron out every piece of friction, you end up not having any real challenges in life to push you. Yeah. Like, for example, like love, you know, I think anyone that's ever been in a real relationship would need to know that friction is actually important for creating more depth in each other.
1: Mm-hmm.
2: And if what happens now when people are just so allergic to every amount of friction, they're like, everything's a red flag, and they're not going to kind of push on as well. So I think there's something there to explore about what we're losing.
1: How did the process come about? Did Gaurav Kripalani choose the play and then find you, or he's the artistic director, of course.
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